0: From Belfast in the north of Ireland, this is Democracy Now!
1: Today, a federal indictment was unsealed, charging 15 defendants with conspiracy to impede or injure federal officers and other charges related to efforts of two Minneapolis-based Antifa groups that violently opposed the enforcement of federal law in our state.
0: Federal prosecutors in Minnesota are the latest to pursue serious criminal charges against anti-ICE protesters nationwide, alleging in Minneapolis activist opposition to Operation Metro Surge was an Antifa-linked conspiracy. We'll go to Minneapolis. Then, what will the U.S.-Iran deal mean for Lebanon?
2: I'm not happy with the way Israel has handled themselves with Lebanon and with Hezbollah. They should have been able to do the job faster. It just goes on forever. And when that happens, it throws a negative light on the big deal, and that's the deal with Iran.
0: We'll go to Tel Aviv to speak with political analyst Uri Goldberg. And finally, I'll be joined here in Belfast in the north of Ireland by journalist and filmmaker Sean Murray. His latest film is about the killings of journalists in Lebanon. It's called Journicide.
3: It's a play on words, obviously, because we have the deliberate targeting of not only health workers and journalists in Gaza, but that Gaza model. You know, that doctrine is now being applied to Lebanon. So I thought Journicide was very, very fitting because he's a deliberate targeting of journalists. It's about the silencing of the truth. And what I wanted to do was bring a human story. I wanted to bring a face. I wanted to bring a human aspect to that story.
0: We'll also talk about Sean Murray's many years making films on the history and politics of the north of Ireland. All that and more coming up. Welcome to Democracy Now!, democracynow.org, The War and Peace Report. I'm Amy Goodman. Israel is continuing to bomb Lebanon, killing at least four people, despite calls by President Trump for Israeli Prime Minister Benjamin Netanyahu to be more responsible in Lebanon. Iran's accused Israel of violating the truce in Lebanon 84 times since the U.S. and Iran agreed to a memorandum of understanding to end the war in Iran and the region. While the text of the U.S.-Iran deal has not been made public, CNN says it's obtained the full 14-point agreement. The first point calls for a, quote, immediate and permanent end to the war on all fronts, including Lebanon, unquote. Iran's foreign minister, Abbas Araghchi, spoke in Tehran on Tuesday.
4: The end of the war also includes the end of occupation. Without the withdrawal of Israeli forces from the territories they have occupied in the war, a full end to the war has not been achieved, and any military attack by the Zionist regime on Lebanon from now on, as well as the continued occupation of Lebanese territories from now on, will, in our view, be considered a violation of the Memorandum of Understanding.
0: The U.S. and Iran are expected to formally sign the deal in the Swiss resort of Bürgenstock on Friday. Overnight, G7 leaders meeting in the French Alps issued a declaration supporting the U.S.-Iran deal, even though the text of the deal has not been released. In other news from Lebanon, an Israeli drone on Monday struck a journalist with the Iranian outlet Press TV while he was reporting from southern Lebanon. Hadi Hotet was reporting on camera at the time of the attack.
5: I'm in the center of Kfar Tibnit right now. The entrance of Kfar Tibnit from this side, an artillery strike just targeted the area behind me, as you can see. There is heavy drone activity in the vicinity. And, of course, the destruction, the amount of destruction is...

Israel's Supreme Court's rejected an appeal by Dr. Hussam Abu Safia, the prominent Palestinian doctor from Gaza, who's been detained without charge for over 500 days. The court said its decision to continue Dr. Abu Safia's imprisonment is based on, quote, confidential materials withheld from Abu Safia and his legal team. Dr. Abu Safia was moved to solitary confinement 2 weeks ago. Last week, his family said they fear he's being tortured in Israeli detention after the doctor appeared by video link at a court hearing. Prior to his detention, Dr. Abu Safia served as a pediatrician and director of the Kamel Adwan Hospital in northern Gaza. The U.S. military's carried out another deadly strike on a boat in the eastern Pacific. U.S. Southern Command said the strike killed one person while two others survived. The U.S. military claimed the boat was engaged in drug trafficking, but once again offered no evidence. The U.S. has killed more than 200 people in over 60 boat strikes since last September. The Intercepts reported a high-ranking Pentagon officer admitted during a recent classified briefing that some of the casualties in at least one of the boat strikes may have been victims of human trafficking, not drug smugglers. In Minneapolis, federal prosecutors have announced charges against 15 anti-ICE activists who took part in protests against the Trump administration's deadly immigration crackdown in the Twin Cities earlier this year. The 15 people are accused of being part of an anti-fascist or Antifa group that, quote, violently oppose immigration law enforcement, unquote. The indictment names two groups, Direct Action Minnesota and Black Cat Workers Collective. Last fall, the Trump administration categorized Antifa as a domestic terror organization, even though Antifa is not an actual group. Protests took place Tuesday outside the federal courthouse in St. Paul after the charges were announced. U.S. Marshals responded by deploying pepper spray and aerosol grenades. We'll go to Minneapolis after headlines. Protests broke out Tuesday in Mississippi, 2 days after police in the city of Senatobia fatally shot a one-year-old black boy named Cohen Wiley while responding to a shoplifting call at Walmart. Eyewitnesses said the boy's mother and a family friend were seen leaving the store carrying the boy along with a package of diapers. Police then opened fire on their car as it tried to leave the parking lot, killing the baby and critically injuring the other woman. Civil rights attorney Ben Crump is now representing the family. Crump said, quote, his mother, who has not been charged with any crime, says she was trying to communicate to officers that there was a baby in the car. They fired anyway, leading to the death of an innocent one-year-old, Ben Crump said. The officer who shot the baby has been placed on leave. The Department of Justice is moving to block an NAACP lawsuit against Elon Musk's artificial intelligence company, xAI. The NAACP sued Musk's company for violating the Clean Air Act by running dozens of unpermitted gas-burning turbines in Mississippi to fuel a massive data center in Memphis. On Monday, the Justice Department said the lawsuit should be thrown out because it violates national security by, quote, seeking to shut off the power supply for artificial intelligence innovation that supports the Department of War's military operations, unquote. The FBI says it disrupted a plot to attack the recent UFC fight at the White House. Five people have been arrested so far, including a 19-year-old man who said the goal was to jumpstart a revolution. The FBI claims that people had plotted to launch explosive-loaded drones during the wrestling event and then use snipers to gun down people fleeing the initial attack. Law enforcement was tipped off about the plot when the teenager's mother called police last week concerned about her son's recent purchase of firearms and his online communications with a group of people who'd represented themselves

0: as ex-military who shared an ultra-religious Christian ideology. In news from Sudan, the United Nations reports drone strikes in Sudan have killed more than 1,000 civilians in the first months of the year. Both the Sudanese armed forces and the paramilitary rapid support forces have carried out drone strikes as the war has expanded. According to the UN, 16 drone strikes have hit health centers. In other news from the region, Medecins Sans Frontières, Doctors Without Borders, has confirmed it's dismissed 18 staff members as part of an internal investigation into aid workers in Chad accused of sexually exploiting and abusing Sudanese refugee women and girls. An internal report by MSF uncovered 59 cases of alleged abuse. The Guardian newspaper has revealed a U.S. strike in Somalia last November killed at least 12 civilians, including 8 children and a pregnant woman. Despite the high civilian death toll, The Guardian reports the U.S. military neither opened an investigation nor publicly acknowledged that civilians were killed. Since returning to office, President Trump has waged a largely secret war in Somalia, bombing Somalia at an unprecedented rate. Last year, the U.S. carried out 123 airstrikes in Somalia, more than double the previous record. In health news, the Africa Centers for Disease Control and Prevention's warning the Ebola outbreak in the Democratic Republic of Congo could become the worst in history. The number of confirmed cases in the DRC has increased to 837, the official death toll nearly 200. The Africa CDC said more money is needed to trace potential infections to help halt the spread. In the United States, several counties in Texas have declared a state of disaster after the U.S. Department of Agriculture detected a dozen cases of New World screwworm in cattle, goats, and a dog. The parasite feeds off the flesh of warm-blooded animals and is often fatal. It was detected in a Texas calf on June 3rd, the first domestic screwworm infestation since the parasite was eradicated in the U.S. 60 years ago. In response, the Republican governor, Greg Abbott, announced plans to release hundreds of millions of genetically altered sterile flies in an effort to eradicate screwworm. Meanwhile, the Trump administration's tapped Agriculture Secretary Brooke Rollins to lead the federal response to the crisis.
1: To want to continue to ensure this does not affect the food supply system. This is not a virus. It is not a disease. It is a pest. And so we obviously are treating it as such.
0: According to a report by the food and agriculture news source AgriPulse, sweeping cuts to USAID by Elon Musk's so-called DOGE, the Department of Government Efficiency, last year included a program dedicated to tracking and preventing the spread of screwworm across the U.S.-Mexico border. Voters went to the polls in Oklahoma, Alabama, and Georgia Tuesday. In Georgia, the Trump-backed Congressman Mike Collins won the Republican Senate primary, defeating Derek Dooley, who'd been backed by Georgia's Governor Brian Kemp. Collins will face off against Democratic Senator John Ossoff in November. Meanwhile, the billionaire Rick Jackson, who won the Republican governor's race, defeating Burt Jones, who is backed by Trump. Jackson spent more than $100 million on the race. He'll face former Atlanta Mayor Keisha Lance Bottoms in November's general election for Georgia's governor. And in California, the Sacramento Metropolitan Cable Television Commission has voted unanimously to fully fund Access Sacramento for the next fiscal year. The nonprofit community media center had faced severe budget cuts due to a dramatic drop in revenue from cable TV subscriptions. To see our recent interview with Joe Barr, executive director of Access Sacramento, the public access TV station, go to democracynow.org. And those are some of the headlines. This is Democracy Now!, democracynow.org, The War and Peace Report. I'm Amy Goodman in Belfast, Northern Ireland. We begin today's show in Minnesota, where federal prosecutors have announced criminal charges against 15 people in connection with anti-ICE protests in the Twin Cities earlier this year. The defendants are accused of, quote, conspiracy to impede or injure federal officers, unquote, during Trump's so-called Operation Metro Surge, which saw the deployment of thousands of federal immigration agents to Minnesota. Two U.S. citizens were killed by agents in the crackdown, Renee Good and Alex Preti, the VA nurse. The federal indictment names two organizations, Direct Action Minnesota and the Black Cat Workers Collective, which federal prosecutors have accused without evidence of having links to anti-fascist or Antifa groups. Last fall, President Trump categorized Antifa as a domestic terror organization, even though Antifa is not an actual group. Protests took place Tuesday outside the federal courthouse in St. Paul after the charges were announced. U.S. Marshals responded by deploying pepper spray and aerosol grenades. This is civil rights attorney Nakima Levy Armstrong, who's facing federal charges herself over an anti-ICE church protest in January.
2: With the 15 people who were arrested this morning for standing up, we have to continue to stand up for them. They put their necks on the lines. They put their bodies on the lines. They put their jobs on the line to stand up for freedom, justice, and equality. We need to be standing up for them. We need to be standing up for the Righteous 39. And we need to be standing up for the hundreds of other people still facing state and federal charges for standing up against fascism and authoritarianism.
0: That was civil rights attorney Nakima Levy Armstrong, who was arrested earlier this year for participating in an anti-ICE demonstration at City's Church in St. Paul, where one of the pastors worked for ICE. For more, we go to Minneapolis, where we're joined by Bruce Nestor, past president of the National Lawyers Guild and a criminal defense and immigration attorney. He represents one of the 15 defendants. Bruce, thanks so much for joining us. Can you explain these charges, and did they come as a surprise to you?
3: Good morning, Amy. These charges really did not come as a surprise. Here in Minnesota, we stand up and support people that stood up to ICE. As Nakima Levy Armstrong said, they were fighting for justice and democracy and opposing this brutal invasion. And so the fact that the U.S. Attorney's Office is trying to bring new charges against these individuals is not a surprise. It's part of their attempt to reframe a narrative and to claim that the federal agents were performing lawful functions and under attack when everything we saw on the ground was different. And so whether people were monitoring ICE, documenting, photographing, following, blowing whistles, or quite frankly, even impeding ICE, we stand in their corner and we support them here in Minnesota because they were here protecting our community.
0: So tell us about your own client, one of 15, and what does it mean to be charged with conspiracy? And the fact that the Trump administration has put Antifa, not a clear group, but they call it one, on the terrorist list. What does it mean to say that these people represent Antifa organizations?
3: All 15 of the defendants are members of the community, active in mutual aid, union members, workers, neighbors, people who are off, many of them well known. My particular client is a special education teacher, and all of them were involved in activities to try to respond to this federal invasion. What we're seeing is this attempt from this national security memorandum last September is to try to break off and isolate groups of people by labeling them domestic terrorists, by labeling them Antifa, and trying to allow federal government to target and repress certain groups of people based on these allegations. And one of the ways to do that is with this conspiracy charge. Conspiracy is a prosecutor's tool that allows them to try to hold everybody in a group accountable for what they claim a certain individual may have done. And what we see in this 94-page indictment is these references to speaking tours that people went on, describing what they were seeing in Minnesota. One individual is charged with stalking just for following an ICE agent with no threats, no other behavior, just following an ICE agent. So the conspiracy is really an attempt to broaden the net of federal law enforcement and to expand the ability of the federal government to target our movement and to foster repression.
0: So let's be clear. These 15 people have been charged, but the people who were responsible for the shooting deaths of Renee Good and Alex Preti have not been charged, and the federal government is not cooperating with state officials in investigating their deaths?
3: That's correct. The U.S. Attorney's Office here in Minnesota has done nothing to investigate and hold accountable the killers of Renee Good and Alex Preti. They have done everything they can to frustrate that an investigation of that nature. They haven't done anything to hold ICE officers accountable for the widespread violence that we saw committed by federal agents, dragging people out of their cars, dragging people with disabilities out of their cars, breaking windows, spreading tear gas in residential neighborhoods. This is the same U.S. Attorney's Office that brought charges against 36 people in January. Over half of those charges have been dismissed outright. Another 11 are on agreements where the charges will be dismissed if people behave for 6 months. There's a complete failure of this U.S. Attorney's Office to hold the real perpetrators of violence accountable. And in fact, the U.S. Attorney's Office experienced mass resignations in January of this year when the U.S. Attorney for Minnesota, Daniel Rosen, wanted to investigate Renee Good's family and friends for Antifa links instead of investigating her killer.
0: So, as you referred to, the Justice Department also charged six people in Illinois with conspiracy over protests last year at the Broadview Jail. But the government later dropped the charges amidst revelations of serious prosecutorial misconduct. Kat Ubagazala, one of the six charged at Broadview, she was also running for Congress at the time, posted this on social media Tuesday about the charges in Minnesota. She wrote, quote, "As the government raids Antifa groups," quote unquote, "in Minneapolis with the same charges levied against myself and the rest of the Broadview Six, we need to be asking how they got this indictment. And its charges hopefully get dropped. We must remember the process is the punishment," end quote. We interviewed Kat earlier this month, right after the charges against her were dropped. This is some of what she said.
4: "The administration wants to make you fear speaking out. They want to make you fear the secret police and the idea that if you disagree with them, that you could not just face prosecution, but a lot worse. But that's the thing. There's a lot more of us than there are of them. And this case has shown in spectacular fashion, because we saw it to the end, how the government is not just being incompetent, but outright insidious in the prosecution of regular citizens."
0: So if you can tell us, Bruce Nestor, about the significance of the Broadview case, the judge was furious when she got the transcripts of the grand jury hearings. The grand jury originally voted not to indict the six, and then people were disqualified for their opposition. This, usually you don't see these grand jury transcripts. Now they have been made public. If you can explain, is this a continuation of that? All the charges were dropped. But as Kat said, the process is the punishment. What happened to these six people when they're taking on the federal government for a year?
3: Yeah, the Broadview Six is really the most egregious example of misconduct by the U.S. Attorney's Office that we've seen in terms of the misconduct in front of the grand jury. And normally that type of misconduct is hidden from view because we don't get to see the grand jury transcripts. What we're really seeing is an expansion of these conspiracy charges across the country. I think the first one was in Plainview, Texas, for this noise demonstration outside a ICE detention facility, where it was expanded to prosecute all members of a political collective in the Dallas-Fort Worth area. We saw the use of conspiracy charges in Spokane, Washington, to prosecute multiple people who were really only acting at a demonstration together without any evidence of an agreement or a conspiracy. And I think Kat is right. The point of this is to spread fear, to try to divide us, and to try to get people to say these are the bad people, and we, you know, but we also have to pull out, or we may get lumped into this group of people. So it's to spread fear and to encourage people not to stand up to ICE, and then it's to punish the people put into these federal prosecutions. Again, in Minnesota, 2/3 of the cases they've brought so far have been dismissed. But the financial toll, the toll on people's mental health, just the grinding process of taking on the federal government, being charged with a crime, the fear for your future, again, that's all part of making it so difficult for the people charged that they then send a message to other people, don't stand up to the brutality, the authoritarianism, and the growing fascism of the federal government.
0: Bruce Nestor, we want to thank you for being with us, past president of the National Lawyers Guild, criminal defense and immigration attorney in Minneapolis, represents one of the Minneapolis 15 who have been charged by the federal government for anti-ICE activity. Up next, what will the U.S.-Iran deal mean for Israel's war on Lebanon? We go to Tel Aviv to speak with Ori Goldberg. Stay with us.

0: Streets of Minneapolis, Bruce Springsteen performing at Democracy Now!'s 30th anniversary event in the historic Riverside Church in Harlem. This is Democracy Now!, democracynow.org, The War and Peace Report. I'm Amy Goodman. We're broadcasting from Belfast in the north of Ireland. The G7 summit continues in Evian-les-Bains, in the Alps in France. France with world leaders praising President Trump's so-called strong leadership amidst his tentative peace agreement with Iran. But questions linger about what's actually in the deal before the United States and Iran are scheduled to sign the MOU, the Memorandum of Understanding, in Switzerland on Friday. While the text of the U.S.-Iran deal has not been made public, CNN says it's obtained the full 14-point agreement. The first point calls for a, quote, immediate and permanent end to the war on all fronts, including Lebanon, unquote. Iran's accused Israel of violating the ceasefire in Lebanon at least 84 times in the days after Tehran reached the tentative deal to end the U.S. war. Iran's Foreign Minister Abbas Araghchi spoke from Tehran Tuesday.
1: The end of the war also includes the end of occupation. Without the withdrawal of Israeli forces from the territories they have occupied in the war, a full end to the war has not been achieved, and any military attack by the Zionist regime on Lebanon from now on, as well as the continued occupation of Lebanese territories from now on, will, in our view, be considered a violation of the Memorandum of Understanding.
0: Iranian officials warned of a harsh response if Israel continues to escalate after Israeli forces killed another four people in Lebanon. President Trump's criticized Israeli Prime Minister Benjamin Netanyahu, saying the Israeli leader has to be more responsible in Lebanon. Following news of the proposed U.S.-Iran deal, far-right Israeli National Security Minister Itamar Ben-Gvir said on social media, quote, Trump's agreement does not bind us. Israel is not subject to the United States. We are an independent and sovereign nation. My position is clear. We are not partners to this agreement with Iran. That does not ensure our security, and it doesn't bind us in any way, Ben-Gvir said. Meanwhile, Prime Minister Netanyahu's threatened Israeli forces will continue to occupy southern Lebanon in defiance of any ceasefire deal. For more on Israel's response, we go to Israel, to Tel Aviv, where we're joined by Ori Goldberg, Israeli political analyst and scholar, has written extensively on Iran and Israel. Ori, thanks for joining us again. Can you respond to what Ben-Gvir and Netanyahu are saying and what this deal that you, as far as you understand it, is all about between the U.S. and Iran?
2: Well, first of all, I think the most important aspect of the deal is what it's not about, and it's not about Israel. In that sense, both Ben-Gvir and Netanyahu are right, but to their own detriment, not as proof of their achievements. Israel was not included in the discussions. Israel asked to see an advanced draft of the MOU and was denied. This is an agreement between the United States and Iran, and it's based on Trump's interests and the Islamic Republic's interest. Israel is not a part of it. Does that mean that Israel is not bound by it? Ben-Gvir is a dyed-in-the-wool populist. All he wants to do is set things on fire and sit back and enjoy the flames and stick it to Israel's Palestinian citizens as well as to Israel's Palestinian objects as frequently as possible. Any statements from him are not worth the paper that they're published on, if they're still published on paper. As far as Netanyahu is concerned, he is the leader of the country, but he has not completely detached himself from the United States. He can't afford to do that because he knows the truth. Israel can't do this alone. Israel cannot operate in Lebanon alone if it has invoked the ire of the world and specifically Washington towards it. The EU is just looking eagerly for an opportunity to sanction Israel, to review the Articles of Association with Israel, to show Trump that for once they're speaking the same language as he is. And I don't think Israel really has one significant ally left, which is, of course, Israel's doing, because it has consistently and emphatically burned all of its bridges over the past year or so. So I really do think that the most important aspect of this agreement, other than American-Iranian cooperation, is that Israel is not seen as a regional axis, as a force for stabilization, or simply as an entity that must be recognized no matter what. Israel is just not in the game.
0: So the assessment by Trump that Netanyahu showed no judgment in ordering a strike on Beirut has been seized upon by Netanyahu's political rivals, also media commentators, ahead of the election that's scheduled in Israel for October. What's the current political landscape in Israel? And as Netanyahu faces this growing friction with Trump and Israel's most powerful military ally, of course, the United States, can you talk about the pressure he's facing within his own Likud party and where he stands? Is this shifting the Israeli population?
2: To the best of my understanding, the answer would be a resounding no. It's not shifting Israel's population. It's actually, I think this is an interesting bit of the conundrum that you described, it's actually making Netanyahu and his policies seem even more inevitable. Because when his rivals criticize him, regardless whether they do it from the left or from the right, the only criticism that they have is, you weren't strong enough. You didn't do enough to secure Israel's future. You didn't do enough to calm Israelis in the north, which means create a strip of land that is completely empty of Lebanese, not just of Hezbollah. And when Israeli politicians are saying this, what they're actually saying is that Netanyahu's basic assumption, only war and hopefully forever war, makes Israel safe, that assumption is correct. So actually, this is not bad for Netanyahu. As his rivals struggle to put forth some kind of alternative position, the only alternative they can offer or seem to be willing to offer is an alternative that says, we would have done it better. What would they have done better? They would have managed the war better. They would have been stronger. They would have been able to create better cooperation with Trump. They would not have been so disrespectful. But all of this goes to Netanyahu's management capabilities, not to the principle at stake. When it comes to the principle at stake, there's a broad, broad consensus in Israeli Jewish society. And you can define it in various ways. One would be Jewish blood is worth more than non-Jewish blood in this case. Another would be the ultimate jackpot is complete. This is a term coined by Ehud Barak, our former prime minister, complete freedom of action for Israel, where Israel can do whatever it wants, attack whoever it wants for as long as it wants, and suffer none of the consequences. Most Israelis still believe that this is the way to go. Israelis are not supportive of any kind of resolution, especially not with the Palestinians. Israelis think of the Lebanese state as weak, as unable to control Hezbollah. People who live in the north, Haaretz just published a story yesterday. It's been very quiet over the past 2 days in Israel's north. And all of the residents that they interviewed said, the quiet scares us more than when the action is on. So Israelis don't feel secure, and nobody has offered or even said that peace will make them more secure. There's some kind of agreed-upon solution, diplomatic in orientation, would make them more secure. The only option that is still there, active and viable, as far as the great majority of Jewish Israelis are concerned, is war. So in that sense, Netanyahu comes out on top because he's been the one who's been fighting the war the whole time. And should it come to an election, I would think that that is what he would say. He would say, all of these people are saying that maybe mistakes were made, maybe I'm not good enough or capable enough, but ultimately, you all know that I'm right. And since none of his competitors have ever ventured any kind of opinion suggesting otherwise, Israelis would simply nod and vote for Netanyahu.
0: Finally, I want to ask you, Uri Goldberg, about Israeli Defense Minister Israel Katz saying Israeli troops will stay indefinitely in Lebanon and the Gaza Strip. Can you talk about Israel's treatment of Lebanon and Gaza?
2: Israel is trying to do to Lebanon what it has been doing to Gaza for nearly 3 years now, or at least to the part of Lebanon that is in close proximity to Israel. is trying to destroy it, raze it to the ground, leave nothing standing, and thereby provide security for the Israeli north. I don't think Israel is gearing up towards an invasion of Lebanon. I'm sure that there are people on the hard Israeli right who would rejoice at such an invasion, but my understanding from both military and political circles is that this is not the plan that's being considered. As far as Gaza goes, Israel seems to be perpetrating a new status quo where Palestinians don't get enough food, where the humane conditions are deteriorating. Palestinians are open to disease. They're open to vermin. Palestinians are dying by the dozens every day, not just from Israeli bombings, but from Israeli-induced chaos, because they're still living in the rubble, basically, without Israel allowing them any kind of systematic reconstruction. But I do want to stress that Israel is doing this, or the fact that Israel is doing this, is, in my mind, a proof of Israel's weakness. All Israel can do is destroy or harm or kill. Now, a lot of blood will be shed by Israel, a lot of blood that should not have been shed because the world was too lenient, because the world wanted to give Israel some freedom of action, some leeway. But again, to the best of my understanding, Trump's had enough. He hasn't had enough because he cares about the Palestinians or about Lebanon. He's had enough of Netanyahu's disrespect. He's had enough of the notion that it's actually Netanyahu who's calling the shots. He's very sensitive to the conspiracy theories that are rife, suggesting that Netanyahu is blackmailing him through some sort of covert Epstein finding, or I don't know, whatever else he has on him, or simply denying him money from the Adelson family or whatever. Trump has had enough. He feels that he is not just within his rights, but within a general comfort zone to berate Netanyahu, and I think he's right. I think the EU agrees with him. I think China agrees with him. I don't think there's anybody in the world who sees Netanyahu as a trusted leader. Last thing I want to say about our defense minister, he's a hollow trumpet. He echoes his master's voice. He's not responsible for any kind of serious initiative. While he has some authority, he really does not call the shots on either policy or even day-to-day action. He's, pardon the use of the expression, a blowhard.
0: Ori Goldberg, I want to thank you for being with us. Israeli political analyst, scholar in Tel Aviv, written extensively on Iran and Israel. Coming up, genocide, the war on truth. We'll be joined by filmmaker Sean Murray to talk about his film on the targeting of journalists in Lebanon and more. Joining us here in Belfast in the north of Ireland. Stay with us.

0: Farewell to My Love by Patrick Campbell Lyons. This is Democracy Now!, democracynow.org, the War and Peace Report. I'm Amy Goodman. We are broadcasting from Belfast in the north of Ireland. Here at Docs Ireland, the film about Democracy Now!, Steal This Story, Please, premiered last night at the Queen's Cinema here in Belfast as on the first night of the film festival. We turn now to Lebanon, where an Israeli drone on Monday struck a journalist with the Iranian outlet Press TV while he was reporting from southern Lebanon. Hadi Hotet was reporting on camera at the time of the attack.
1: I'm in the center of Kfar Tibnit right now. The entrance of Kfar Tibnit from this side, an artillery strike just targeted the area behind me. As you can see, there is heavy drone activity in the vicinity. Of course, the destruction, the amount of destruction is very strong. The Israelis did try to destroy the entire area.
0: The journalist, Hadi Hotet, survived the attack, but was hit by 6 pieces of shrapnel. Over 260 journalists and media workers have been killed by Israel in Gaza since October 7, 2023. With Israel's latest and ongoing assault on Lebanon, the death toll of journalists there has reached 29. Irish filmmaker Sean Murray investigated the killings of 4 of those journalists. On March 28, journalists Ali Shoaib and brother and sister Fatima and Mohammed Fatouni were killed all together in an Israeli drone strike on their car. On April 22nd, Amal Khalil was injured in an airstrike and died from her injuries after waiting for hours inside a bomb building as rescuers awaited clearance from Israeli forces to reach her. Sean Murray's new feature documentary, premiering here in Belfast at Docs Ireland, is called Journicide: The War on Truth. This is a clip from the trailer.
2: This is not a film about war, but rather a decree to bear witness. It's a film about friendship, love, and the indomitable will of the human spirit. As Lebanon burns, silence has now become the greatest weapon of oppression. This is a tale of those that vowed different. A story of the gatekeepers of truth.
0: That's a clip from the film Journicide, The War on Truth, by director Sean Murray, who joins us here in the Belfast studio. Sean, it's great to have you with us. Very painful times. We started with this latest targeting of a journalist, Hadi Hatit, in Lebanon. You knew him?
3: Yeah, well, Hadi Hatit works for Press TV. I think inadvertently that Hadi's maybe featured in the documentary. He was there in Sur, which is Tyre, in the media compound when I was there, as you'll see in the film. But yeah, he's just one of many who have to live with the targeting every day in Lebanon.
0: So talk about your film and why you chose to call it Journicide.
3: Well, I think Journicide effectively gives the explicit nature of the targeting and killing of journalists. I think it fits perfectly. I think not only do we see the targeting of journalists, but it's the double tap strikes that we see with the Gaza doctrine that is now being applied in Lebanon. So in the case of Ali, Fatima and Mohammed, the original strike killed Ali and Mohammed. And it was a double tap then that killed Fatima, Mohammed's sister, in the second strike. So This is a deliberate targeting of journalists. The reasons behind that is to, of course, silence what is happening in Lebanon, the ethnic cleansing that's going on, the mass war crimes that's being committed. But Lebanon's a little bit different. Israel does not have the geographical repressive abilities that they did in Gaza. And we see that now playing out. And hopefully we see this week that something might be changing where we're seeing a ceasefire. All we can do is hope.
0: I want to go to a clip of Ali Shoaib. I'm going to see if we have it.
4: Because the whole event now revolves around us, I feel myself, since the photographer who was accompanying me day and night for months has now become a martyr. I miss him, just as I miss my colleagues at Al-Mayadeen, the martyrs Mohammed Ruda and Ghassan Najjar. In this place, the martyrs fell this dawn. This was an area dedicated solely to journalists' accommodation. Here, we used to live. We would leave in the morning for the front and return in the evening to this place, a place that everyone now knows as being dedicated to journalists. The Israeli enemy carried out a raid at dawn with its warplanes on this place. It destroyed several accommodation facilities. It killed three martyrs, and a number of journalists were wounded. There are no weapons here, no military presence, and no one affiliated with the military.
0: And no one affiliated with the military, Ali Shoaib says. Talk about what happened to him and then how the Israeli military tried to destroy his reputation. On March 28th, Ali Shoaib would also be killed by an Israeli drone strike, along with, as you said, the reporter's brother and sister, Fatima and Mohammed Fatouni.
3: Well, this original clip is with the media compound in South Lebanon where Ali and his colleagues were staying. Ali describes that's the first attempt to kill him. Ali was staying there himself and survived the attack. And not long afterwards, he himself was killed. But as we've seen being applied, the same principles that are applied in Gaza, these lies and these slanders came very quickly with Israel regarding Ali Shoaib. So we had seen almost immediately a photo of Ali in a Hezbollah uniform, where half of the photo is cut between his press uniform and a Hezbollah uniform. And the statement that was put out by IDF was that Ali was a member of the elite Radwan forces of Hezbollah. Now, very strangely, it was Fox News in the US that questioned the veracity of the photo of Ali Shoaib. And after being quizzed by Fox News, the IDF, the Israelis, then said that the photo was photoshopped. Mm.
0: So I want to go to another of the journalists who you profile. On April 22nd, the prominent Lebanese journalist from South Lebanon, Amal Khalil, a correspondent for the daily newspaper Al-Akhbar, along with her colleague, photographer Zineb Faraj, attempted to seek shelter from Israeli drone strikes, which prevented rescue and medical workers from rescuing them both. 6 hours later, by the time rescuers were able to find Amal, she was dead. I want to turn to another clip, Sean, from your film, Genocide. This is Amal Khalil's niece.
5: Amal is my aunt, and she is also the bravest person I know. Whenever she talked, people would silence themselves, and she was never scared. She received threats. She put smiles on everyone's faces whenever she walked in any room. I am very proud of Amal.
0: So that was Amal Khalil's niece. Sean Murray, talk about who Amal Khalil was And the horror of that day when she and Zineb took refuge. Well, explain what happened to them.
3: Well, first of all, Amal was a much beloved journalist in South Lebanon. She, in many ways, on the 20th of November, when Ali Shoaib was killed with Fatima and Mohammed, she had picked up the mantle of Ali in the sense that she was the go-to journalist for other international journalists and those in South Lebanon to contact regarding information they needed in the south. She, like Ali, knew every blade of grass in the south, but also she was so well received with many organisations, as I said, much beloved. What had happened to Amal that day was that she was travelling to a village in South Lebanon.
0: Can I ask, had she already been warned by the IDF getting calls?
3: Oh, yes, yes. So beforehand, maybe a number of weeks beforehand, she was told, and I quote the IDF themselves, that her head would be removed from her shoulders if she continued to document what was happening in the south. So that's exactly what Amal was doing that day. She was documenting the war crimes in the south, the destruction of villages. She was in a convoy of two cars. The car in front was hit with a drone. A number of journalists were killed there, who Amal knew. Amal and her friend got out of the car. Zainab Faraj got out of the car. They hid under a tree and phoned family members and colleagues. They then moved very quickly to a house across the road. By this stage, the president of Lebanon had been contacted by her colleagues.
0: President Aoun.
3: President Aoun. He effectively made calls to the mechanism, which is a committee that's set up between the Lebanese army, the Israeli army, and an American mediator. And that committee was set up to effectively deal with issues around peace between Lebanon and Israel. So pretty early on, and I mean in the first 10 minutes, everyone was aware that Amal Khalin, Amal and Zainab were in that house. Attempts were made to rescue both of them, but the Israeli army then bombed the road as the Lebanese army were approaching. The fire did not stop. And the car that Amal was in was then droned after all this. So not very long later, the Red Cross, along with the Lebanese army, were then gained access, to the house after the house had been hit. So eventually the house was hit and there was no more contact from Amal. Zainab was rescued. Then the Israeli fire started again, so they had to stop the search of Amal. And it wasn't until a number of hours later, maybe 11 o'clock, after this original incident began at about 20 past 2 in the afternoon, that they found Amal's lifeless body on the basement of the house.
0: I want to ask you about the solidarity between people in Northern Ireland and the north of Ireland and the people of Palestine and also Lebanon. I saw you yesterday near your house, near the mural, or Muriel, as it's called in Irish, of Bobby Sands, the famous hunger striker who died of starvation, but during his hunger strike ran for the British Parliament and won. His was one of many murals, now a number of them, images of Gaza. I mean, you have the poet Rafat al-Arir killed in an Israeli military strike in Gaza. His poem, If I Must Die, is written out on the wall. And why you did this film and that solidarity that you feel, the significance of these two movements?
3: It's very pertinent you had mentioned the mural of Bobby Sands. I mean, the thread that runs through my work is how we, I mean, just to give a bit of context to the conflict here, the community that I came from, there was a kind of a monopoly of victimhood. So the media was used to vilify the community that I come from. So I come from a what would be widely known as a Catholic Irish Republican community, where we had what you would say, a low-intensity civil war for over 30 years here, where many civilians were killed and many combatants were killed, members of the IRA, members of the British soldiers, members of the British paramilitary police. So we had that over 3,500 people killed in the conflict for over 30 years. And you have to remember, as you walk through Belfast streets, you know, every corner that you turned in that short tour, there were many people killed in those streets. So
0: I should warn you, we have 30 seconds.
3: Okay. So, yeah, so it's very, very important that the murals were, and the thread that runs through my work, is that we need to reclaim historical memory, and murals are a very, very important part of that, as well as the work that I do now.
0: And the solidarity with Palestine?
3: Yes, and that of course, encapsulates the solidarity of Palestine, because we see that in the murals, along with the politics that we have suffered ourselves here.
0: I want to thank you, Sean Murray, for coming in to Northern Vision Community Television here in Belfast. Sean Murray is a documentary filmmaker, new feature film premiering at Docs Ireland Festival Thursday called Journocide, The War on Truth. Thanks to everyone here at Northern Visions TV, Dave Hindman, Dean Hagen, Dave Caskey, Jamie Finley, Kieran Brolehan, Eamon Higgins, Shauna Lawson, Simon Goliger, and Alva Lynch and Jeff Williams. That does it for our show. I'll be in Vermont for the weekend with Steal a Story, Please. I'm Amy Goodman from Belfast.

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2: Welcome to Native America Calling. I'm Sean Spruce. The Trump administration wants to remove protections against oil and gas drilling around Chaco Canyon that were put in place 3 years ago by then Secretary of the Interior Deb Haaland. Pueblo tribes in New Mexico are against land development around the sacred site, which was just named one of America's 11 most endangered historic places by the National Trust for Historic Preservation. We'll talk with tribal leaders about the fate of Chaco Canyon right after the news.

0: This is National Native News. I'm Jill Freitas. This summer, a Navajo high school teacher will sail the high seas on back-to-back research expeditions around the globe. KJZZ's Gabriel Pietrasio has the details.
1: Born in Chinle, Arizona, Kim Etzidi spends much of her year teaching science at Navajo Pine High School in New Mexico. That is until summer recess, but Etzidi won't be taking a break this year.
2: I'll just be tired.
1: Because starting in June, Etzidi will hop aboard the research vessel Nautilus with the nonprofit Ocean Exploration Trust. She'll live stream her journey mapping the sea floor from Hawaii to Guam. Then in July, Etzidi is heading toward the Arctic with National Geographic, where she'll explore polar caps. Despite being at sea only a handful of times, Etzidi shares why the Diné had ties to it.
2: A lot of times we wear jewelry, coral, abalone shell, and we don't really talk about where it came from. So I was able to like tie in a lot of stories about why Navajo people wear coral in this ancient ocean that once was here, but now it's dry land.
1: And she'll set foot on Navajo land again before the new school year begins. For National Native News, I'm Gabriel Pietrasio.
0: A tribal college on the North Slope last month bought a piece of land to build a new campus. College officials announced the purchase last week. Aliona Niden with the Alaska Desk has more.
3: Illisagwiq College has been planning a new campus for nearly 10 years. This month, the officials announced a land purchase to build it on. Justina Wilhelm is the college's president. She says the campus will sit on a 15-acre site in Utqiagwiq near the hospital.
4: So this has been a long-standing vision for the college, and I'm very, very excited that we have this prime location that will be a central gathering place for our people.
3: Illisagwiq is Alaska's only tribal college. It offers hands-on educational programs in such areas as Inupiaq studies, allied health, construction, and education. Right now, those programs are housed in buildings that were never meant to be a college. Wilhelm says the main building is a 70-year-old naval base 2.5 miles out of town.
4: So we're very excited to have this new campus, to be under one roof, to all be together.
3: Last month, the college bought a piece of land for new campus from

0: the outreach classroom. Wilhelm says the idea is that students at lunch can also observe some of the cultural and workforce programs available at the college.
1: As a tribal college with our language, values, and traditions, it's so vital that we're here to provide the spaces and provide the classes to allow for our traditions to carry on. And I'm very excited that when people come there, they're going to want to be a part of there. I hope they don't want to leave.
0: College officials didn't share the exact timeline for the construction. They said work is ongoing to secure funding for the next steps. The college also recently opened a new campus in St. Paul. In Anchorage, I'm Alona Naiden.
2: And I'm Jill Freitas.
3: National Native News is produced by Kawanak Broadcast Corporation with funding by the Corporation for Public Broadcasting.
4: Skuktash. 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
6: This is Native America Calling. I'm Sean Spruce, hosting today's show live from Studio 3 at KNBA Radio in Anchorage, Alaska. Pueblos in New Mexico and Texas are presenting a unified front against the Trump administration's plans to remove a ban on oil and gas drilling on public land around Chaco Canyon. The U.S. Department of Interior initiated the process to remove the 20-year moratorium on drilling for more than 330,000 acres of federal land around the Chaco Culture National Historic Park. The action just earned the treasured cultural site a spot on the National Trust for Historic Preservation's Most Endangered Historic Places. At the same time, Navajo Nation President Boo Nigrin is actively working to remove the oil drilling moratorium. He says it violates tribal sovereignty and prevents Navajo citizens on allotments in the area from benefiting from the resources that are available to them. Today, we'll discuss this newest fight over land around Chaco Canyon, and listeners can join the conversation. Give us a call, please, today at 1-800-996-2848. We have our producers standing by. They're waiting for you to call in today. So what are you waiting for? 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Let's now meet today's guests. Joining us from the Acoma Pueblo Tribal Administration Building in New Mexico is Acoma Pueblo Governor Charles Riley. Governor Riley, good morning and welcome to Native America Calling.
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6: 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Also joining us today is Brian Vio, who is speaking with us in Santa Fe, New Mexico. He is the chairman of the Chaco Heritage Tribal Association, and he is also a former governor of Acoma Pueblo. Brian, good morning, and welcome back to Native America Calling to you as well.
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6: And our third guest joins us from Anaheim, California, where he is traveling right now, Mario Atencio. He is an American Indian Studies PhD candidate at the University of New Mexico, and he is Diné. Mario, good morning, and welcome back to Native America Calling.
9: Good morning, and thank you for having me on.
6: It's a pleasure to have all of you on this show today. And Governor Riley, I want to begin with you because Acoma Pueblo was instrumental in getting the Greater Chaco Cultural Landscape listed as endangered. How does this advance your goals for the area?
7: Having me on this morning, the reason why we nominated the Greater Chaco Landscape is to help us get the word out and to educate people on what the issue at hand was, which is trying to maintain the cultural landscape for not only our current kids and population.

0: Nation and all the other Pueblos that considered it ancestral homeland, but also to save it for our future generations, because we believe the ancestors still live there. And it's a place of worship. It's a sacred place. And it's a place we go back to and ask for our ancestors' help in moving our communities, our people forward to protect them. So it opens it up to a greater audience so that we can educate them on how sacred this landscape is.
1: Governor, the Trump administration now plans to undo these protections that were put in place in 2023, and that was by then Secretary of the Interior Deb Haaland. Given how this decision seems to go back and forth, depending on who has power in Washington, how optimistic are you that there can be a lasting vision to the Chaco Canyon area?
0: Well, we will not give up the fight. You know, over several years, there's been an effort not only from the Pueblos, but other tribes to get it into legislative protection through the Chaco Cultural Heritage Area Protection Act, which was started in 2018. It didn't get heard and didn't get passed. It was then again supported by several tribes in 2019. And, you know, we're hoping that in the future, when this administration changes, that we can again push it forward and get federal protection and legislation passed to protect the Greater Chaco landscape permanently, you know. That's our ultimate goal.
1: Okay. Now, the area we're talking about, this is a mix of federal, state, tribal, and also private lands. How difficult is it to navigate these various jurisdictions to reach a consensus?
0: You know, it's happened over the course of several years. This isn't something that happened overnight. We did consultation with the federal group, which is why then Secretary Deb Haaland decided to put the protections in, but we also worked with the state. The state itself came forward and voluntarily withdrew state lands when it came to the tribal lands and Navajo Lati lands. Provisions were made to where those areas would not be harmed or they'd be prohibited from developing their allotments or their land. It didn't restrict any type of development that would allow a road or power utilities that were needed to get to those places. And so when the whole effort started, it was multitude and several, you know, months of talking with everybody, getting consensus. Everybody came forward and said, okay, I think we've met everybody's concerns. Now let's move forward and get it protected for future use.
1: Okay. And now here we are, this moratorium is being lifted, and the Trump administration provided a 7-day period for a call for comments for people to voice objections or share concerns, perspectives, and that angered and outraged many in New Mexico. Can you describe the consultation process under the Trump administration? Give us more details.
0: Well, there hasn't been very much consultation. I mean, we've tried to meet with Secretary Burgum. We did meet with him at one time. We were trying to get him to come out again and to meet with us and take him to Chaco so that he can see himself what the not only just the monument, but the landscape around the monument and how important it is, because his predecessor did come out, then Secretary Bernhardt, and actually viewed the area and then got a clearer picture of how important this place was. We have tried to make that offer. We've been, you know, trying to get people out to really educate them and to see for themselves how unique this landscape is, how widespread the area and where all the sacred sites are and how far it extends beyond the monument. The monument itself is special and sacred, but all the area around there for miles contain multiple sacred sites. They contain his ancestral roads, dwellings, places of worship. So when we talk about the greater Chaco landscape, we're talking about a landscape that is full of sacred sites to many tribes here in New Mexico. And so when we don't have that consultation, that government-to-government consultation, it becomes extremely difficult to communicate to anybody how important this place is. And so when the 7-day comment period came up, we scrambled trying to get people involved, and we were very fortunate that a group of young adults we have here took up and began to educate people and get comments so that we could submit them from the Pueblo of Acoma.
1: All right. Governor, there are currently campaigns for the next governor of New Mexico. That election will take place this November. Are protections for this area playing into the election race right now? What are you hearing?
0: Right now, we haven't really had either of the candidates or any of the candidates, whether they be on the Democratic or Republican side, actually come out and voice their stance on Chaco.
1: Do you have any clues for about how long it might take following this administration's decision before new oil drilling can begin in this area?
0: I really don't have any idea of what the how long it would take based on BLM's requirements on leasing the land and then getting all the permitting done. It will probably take some time. So, you know, it's one of those things where you kind of hope it doesn't happen, and then if it does, then you look at your options and see what we can do.
1: We have Governor Charles Riley of Acoma Pueblo kicking off our conversation here today on Native America Calling. We are talking about Chaco Canyon, which is a very sacred area to Pueblo tribes and other Native American tribes in the Southwest. It has a very, very long, long history among people in that region for its spiritual and historical significance as well. And the Trump administration is planning to remove a ban on oil and gas drilling on this public land around Chaco Canyon. So we're just getting the conversation started today. We have, of course, Governor Riley on the line, as well as other guests who are going to join us and help us understand this issue in more detail, provide different perspectives. And we always welcome listeners to join us as well. So maybe you live in this region or you have a special knowledge or insight that you can share with regard to Chaco Canyon and what this lift on this moratorium might mean for you or your community or other people that you care about. You can share your perspective by giving us a call at 1-800-996-2848.

0: 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And Ho-Chunk elder Sherman Funmaker reflects on his own experiences that include a stint as a 1960s garage rock drummer in his new work, Bear Tracks. 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

0: We're glad you're with us today on Native America Calling. I'm Sean Spruce, and we're talking about the latest development threats to land around Chaco Canyon. The Trump administration wants to reduce protections and clear the path for more oil and gas drilling. Pueblo tribes in New Mexico view the centuries-old metropolis as sacred, and any encroachment of the land is a threat to their culture. You can join our conversation today by calling 1-800-996-2848. That number is also 1-800-99-NATIVE. Share your perspectives on the air. Let's bring Brian Vio into our conversation now. He is the chairman of the Chaco Heritage Tribal Association. He's also a former governor of Acoma Pueblo. And Brian, tell us more about the significance of the 2023 decision to establish a 20-year moratorium on drilling around Chaco Canyon. How big a deal was this, and what's the threat now that it's looking like it's going to be lifted?
1: Yeah, thank you, Sean. I appreciate the invitation to join this conversation. Yeah, so the public land order that came about as a result of many years, over a decade of work among the Pueblo governors, Pueblo leaders, in partnership with the Navajo Nation at the time, was a significant, let's call it a win, when that land order was developed and approved by the Biden administration. And what this did was, again, reflecting on those years of advocacy and work of our tribal leaders in, making for sure that the federal government understood the significance, the cultural significance of this landscape, and also educating our decision makers in Washington, D.C., as well as the public, about the importance of protecting this vast cultural landscape. The public land order really was a acknowledgement then of these this work and the voices of many, many Native people and leaders who were calling for these protections. And as you heard from Governor Riley, ultimately the goal has been to secure the longer-term protections of this cultural landscape. So even while the public land order was that win at that time, there was still more work to be done among the tribal or the tribes, as well as many partners who stepped forward to assist the Pueblo tribes and the Navajo Nation at the time with this effort. And the development and the reintroduction of the Chaco Heritage or Cultural Heritage Area Protection Act in 2019 was another significant milestone in this work, because again, this was intended to be the longer term process for securing protections for the Chaco landscape.
0: And Brian, now we see just how easy it is to undo that earlier decision. And I think a lot of listeners are probably asking themselves and want to know, is there a better way to establish a more permanent policy now?
1: I wish we knew of that easier way. Unfortunately, because of the way in which our federal government is set up, we don't have the privilege of, unfortunately, don't have the privilege of designing, the process that would ensure protections not only for Chaco, but for other cultural, similar cultural landscapes across the country. The good news is that many tribes across the country have been actively engaged in this work to protect these sacred places and educating the public and our lawmakers about the importance of, ensuring these protections. But we work with the system. And, one thing that I will say about our Pueblo tribes is that, you know, we have come to the table with our toolbox and, you know, work closely with federal agents over many administrations at this point to, you know, bring this issue to their attention. And as Governor Riley indicated, you know, bringing the decision makers to Chaco, this is very, very significant because, you know, it helps them to understand what we are talking about and to really help them appreciate, you know, the landscape, but also everything on that landscape. You know, we talk about sacred sites on the landscape, but there's so much more to those sites. It is not only the archaeological remnants that were built by our ancestors, but it is the medicinal plants. It is the water features. It is the thousands, literally, of trails that lead to into Chaco, and then that extend as far as to our present day communities. So, you know, that process, as the federal process, as rigorous as it is, and really doesn't work in our favor most of the time. It does take these additional measures of our tribal leaders to really engage with the decision makers, bringing them to the places, but also coming to the table again, as I said earlier, in a true acknowledgement and respect for our tribal sovereignty and government-to-government relations, as is indicated in most federal policies where these types of actions are concerned. So, you know, the process is cumbersome, it's costly, it's time-consuming, but it is essential in order for us to, you know, make headway and achieve significant milestones like the issuance of the public land order.
0: Brian, one of the voices in this diverse mix of stakeholders is the Navajo Nation, which is working against these protections. And among other goals, they want to protect the economic development options for their citizens in this buffer zone. What is the way to reach a consensus with the Navajo Nation right now?
1: Well, you know, with all due respect to the Navajo Nation and President Nygren, you know, I don't want to speak for the Navajo Nation, but what I will say is that during my governorship in 2019, with the plan to reintroduce the legislation to Congress, we worked closely with then President Jonathan Nez, who came to Acoma to meet with all of the Pueblo governors and to announce that we were moving forward with the reintroduction of the proposed legislation. And but the relationship goes further back to as early as 2015 and maybe even before then. But 2015 was a time when you know, the leadership of the Navajo Nation, as a result of some interaction between them and their tribal members who reside near Chaco Canyon, you know, did address and inform federal agents of the concerns that were being raised by the Navajo people. You know, the then presidents, I believe it was Shirley and President Nez, you know, brought this to the attention of the Department of Interior and congressional delegates. Following that process, you know, the Navajo Nation was meeting regularly with the Pueblo tribes and the All Pueblo Council of Governors, you know, in 2017, worked together to develop this withdrawal area. You know, this withdrawal area isn't something that was developed only by the Pueblos, but it involved the Navajo Nation. And, you know, we looked to the Navajo Nation to provide us with guidance in terms of, you know, identifying Navajo allotments near or within any of the proposed withdrawal areas. So, you know, we've had a good working relationship, and you know, I really appreciate the time and the resources that were brought forth by the Navajo presidents at the time. You know, it's a different time now, and you know, I'm not, as I said earlier, I'm not going to speak for the Navajo Nation, but they have a different perspective on things. And one of the things that, however, that we have been, I shouldn't even include myself, but our tribal leaders, our Pueblo leaders and of the All Pueblo Council of Governors have reminded the Navajo Nation is that the allotments, the Navajo allotments in or near the withdrawal area are not impacted by the public land order. And within the language of the legislation that's pending, you know, we also worked together to ensure that the Navajo Nation and the rights of those allottees would not be impacted, and that development could still occur, and that those allottees would still have the right under Navajo Nation law to develop their lands. So, you know, it was it was and it remains a you know, a significant component of this process and these actions that the Navajo Nation allottees and the Navajo Nation overall and their wishes for moving these efforts forward have always considered their rights, have always considered their voices.
0: Okay. Brian, I'm glad you mentioned that the withdrawal still allowed production on existing wells, drilling on current leases, and mineral leasing by Navajo Nation allottees. Really important to make that clear for our listeners. Appreciate it. Let's go to the phones now where we have Kai, who is listening in Laguna Pueblo in New Mexico and tuning in to KUNM Radio out of Albuquerque. Hello, Kai. You're on the air.
2: Hi, Sean. Kwatsi Hopa. Greetings to everybody. Thank you to the governor and former governor of Acoma for making those comments. I just want to jump on here and make two points in particular. The first is Chaco Canyon was a once thriving community, and it had a lot of medicine people that would go through that area. And so when you think about all the medicine that went through that space, all the ancestral ties of these people, when we desecrate areas like that, we're hurting the spirits. We're creating imbalances on the spiritual realm. And so karma is to be had when we think about it from that perspective. So that right there, that's the one point I have. And then the other point I have is it's well known that Native American people, indigenous people, protect the biodiversity of the earth, 80% of the biodiversity, and we only make up 5%. And so the way that I see it is that any attack on indigenous lands, any attack on sacred lands as such, is an attack on indigenous people, as we are the stewards of this land. And this was brought up to me by my brother who went to the NAU. They had the Native American Studies. They read a lot of Blind Deloria Jr. So these ideas of when they continue to attack these lands and they want to desecrate them, it's attacking the people who are caring for them and making sure that the spirits are being well taken care of as well. So on that, that's, I just wanted to bring the spiritual aspect to the side of things. Yes, there are so many things with the federal laws and all that, but I'm talking from the spiritual side of it, because a lot of Pueblos, like myself, Laguna Pueblo, we have ties to these lands. They talk about the migration routes, a lot of the elders.
0: Right, right.
2: And it was mentioned about the trails that leave Chaco Canyon into these respective areas of where a lot of the Pueblos settled. And then there's also that scientific study that Picarice Pueblo traces back all the way to Chaco Canyon. So just a few things that I just wanted to comment. And thank you again to everybody.
0: The way, brother Kai, thank you for calling in today very much. And keep the calls coming, Kai. You need to join the show more often. Really appreciate that take that you shared with our listeners. And Brian, I want to draw from what Kai mentioned. Of course, we understand the deep spiritual significance here. But on the other side of the issue is that oil production, of course, is a major revenue source for the state of New Mexico. And we need oil, right? We need to drive. We need to power different types of machinery and equipment, not just in New Mexico, but all over the country. And can the state of New Mexico afford to do without developing this land? What's the economic breakdown at stake here?
1: Sean, that's a great question and an important one. And while I don't have all of those that data in front of me, there have been studies that were developed as the draft of the legislation was also being developed. And the data that we were, the outcome of that research indicated that there would be minimal impact in terms of impact to the economy, New Mexico's economy, and that a very, very, very minute fraction of the lands designated within this withdrawal area, if they were leased, would produce just a minimal amount of the resource. So, again, I apologize for not having that data in front of me, but this is something that, folks in the public can be looking out for as, we continue to with the advocacy and public education to share these this data and always looking to update this information as we go about our work. But, the Pueblos have also made it very clear that we are not opposed to development. We insist, however, that we are consulted, that there is government-to-government consultation, and that the cultural resources identified by the tribes who have a cultural affinity to the greater Chaco landscape, including the Navajo Nation, are always considered and are always at the forefront when, in the decision-making process.
0: The current administration wants to reduce protections and clear the path for more oil and gas drilling in the area around Chaco Canyon. What do you think of this development here in the state of New Mexico? We just had one caller who had an interesting take on this issue, and you are more than welcome to join our conversation as well. The phone lines are open, and the producers are waiting for you to call and be our next guest to join us here on Native America Calling as a caller. The number is 1-800-996-2848. More with our guests on the other side of this short break.
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1: Thank you for listening today to Native America Calling. I'm Sean Spruce. Pueblos in New Mexico have defended the land around Chaco Canyon from oil and gas development for years. Their advocacy played a part in the 2023 decision to enact a 20-year ban on drilling. Now the Trump administration is moving to strip away that ban to allow drilling leases on hundreds of thousands of acres around the sacred site. Share your opinions about this issue by calling 1-800-996-2848. 1-800-996-2848. Get your comments on the air. Let's hear now from Mario Atencio. He is an American Indian Studies PhD candidate at the University of New Mexico, and he is Diné. And Mario, can you talk with our listeners more about this area around Chaco and the different types of land designations? Because I, as I understand it, is very checkerboarded, meaning there are different ownership interests in very close proximity to each other.
2: Yeah, thank you. And thank you for this time. Yeah, within the greater Chaco landscape, there's sometimes up to 17 different land statuses. And sometimes there's a that determines two different probably places where you need to go if you need to complain about something being spilled on the ground, either Region 6 EPA out of Dallas or Region 9 out of San Francisco. And so you have this really deeply complex landscape, and it's really a slow-moving freeze in itself. It really stifles community development because you have to get Secretary of Interior sign off just to put in water lines and electric lines, especially when you're crossing public lands. So a lot of the listeners are direct constituents of and stakeholders in these lands, the so-called public lands. And so when they lease, they create a unit agreement. So they communitize and the unit, or some say communitize or unitize, meaning that they all of the lands on the surface are all considered, they're all put into one thing and they're all treated equally. So you could have Bureau of Land Management, public lands, federal Indian allotted lands, state trust land, all in one system. But how it gets even more complex is sometimes the subsurface from 50 feet below is owned by the United States and the top is owned by the Navajo Indian tribe or in that Indian allotments, and then there's the United States government, or it's the other way where it's the United States federal public lands and then the rest is the Indian allotments. So it's deeply complex, and the main thing is it's always trying to figure out who's in charge, and that's a carousel game. It's a carousel that moves, that the buck gets passed on a lot of times.
1: Okay. Surface and mineral rights. That's important to mention, Mario. Thank you. And also, your family has an allotment there in this region. What's their stance on the buffer zone and protecting land around Chaco?
2: Yeah. So my dad has lands all the way down into the buffer zone within the Nyeezy chapter of the Navajo Nation and all the way out into Counselors, which is just next, just like right off the buffer zone. So my dad has always been against oil and gas drilling. But the federal process determines that 51% of landowners on the allotments sign off on a lease, then it gets approved. And so he's a minority, even among his own family. And sometimes in some cases, you know, like he's has ownership interest of like 5/10,000ths of the percent of the 160 acres, which is just enough for just to pitch a tent, you know.
1: Right. I can relate to these highly fractionated land interests that not just in this area, but in other places in Indian country as well, certainly presents some unique challenges. Mario, Navajo Nation President Boo Nigrin issued a press release earlier this month reaffirming what he says is the tribe's official stance opposing the 10-mile buffer zone. How much does Nigrin reflect the Navajo Nation's view on oil drilling protections?
2: Well, he, a lot of times he hasn't really reached out to be informed exactly what's happening on the ground. Local communities have been advocating, as I think former Governor Vio has said, since about 2013, when the Eastern Naval Agency Council passed a resolution calling for moratorium on oil and gas drilling, that's 2013. And even in 2016, local leaders have called for moratorium on all federal lands, and this is 2016. And the Eastern Naval Agency Council, which includes 31 communities of the Eastern Naval Agency, they themselves passed a resolution calling for a complete moratorium on oil and gas drilling because of the public health impacts. And so reading this, reading that press release that came out, it's red meat for his base, I guess. But what it really boils down to, it doesn't look at the public health impacts, which local communities have been filing federal litigation and actually won, proving that the Bureau of Land Management is not following the National Energy Policy Act, NEPA. They're not following that. We've proven that on multiple levels. And one thing we don't see in this is the change, and to see how big oil and gas multinationals have actually come in and completely complicated the situation. That's where we lose focus, and especially from the public health perspective.
1: Our guest commented earlier about the short 7-day comment session that took place last month. How was that received by Navajos, and how does it compare with public input during the previous administration?
2: Yeah, this is it's a complete perception change, perspective change. It's completely upended, long-standing processes. Usually you get 30 days, and then even in the past, the Biden administration moved sometimes to 60 days for scoping periods. And then comment periods, they even extended it more than what's under the federal administrative processes. And so you're seeing something very truncated, and we see that this is a violation of the rights of indigenous peoples. So Navajo Nation itself was critical in the passing of UNDRIP. You're seeing that now states are actually violating the very law that Navajo Nation actually stood behind, and they're supportive of it. And so it gets complicated pretty quick, but on the ground, we see that there's deep violations, and there's no real discussion, especially as a trustee on a public health perspective, on just what exactly is going to go into the ground. And so that's just try to be very clear.
1: Mario, I'm interested in learning more about the people who actually live in this region, like your family, for instance, and how they have been impacted by all these debates and changes to land protections over the years. What are they saying, and specifically your father? I mean, what is it like to actually have to live through this turmoil on a daily basis?
2: Yeah, after a while, people become, issue fatigue is, the phrase. People are getting tired of the back and forth pull, and it creates this really increasing distrust of that communities are going to actually be made safe, and that the constant white noise, the constant back and forth really just complicates the whole process, and we can never really get any clear indication that the land status is actually, that the actions made by governments are actually listening to the people. That's someone that comes clear. Everyone just mumbles along, and everyone kind of tunes out after a while. But some of us, we can't do that because we see the impacts. We see when oil and gas companies have actually contaminated the aquifers, and we know that the long-term impacts on communities are real, and those spills are even happening even today. And we some of the people that are tasked with taking care of the lands, we can't move past that, and we have to stay engaged.
1: And your family, have you received any personal pushback for your views on this area from other citizens of the Navajo Nation?
2: Yeah, a lot of the scoping meeting period discussions is pretty hostile. You get expletives thrown at you. Sit down. You're a scout for the Pueblo people is one big hurtful thing they said against me. And it's hard. You look at, you know, their elders, and you just have to have a lot of pity and respect for them, because they want to be listened to, and they want to have their ideas be heard. And so that's the process, the hard process of engaging in this type of work.
1: All right. Thank you, Mario Atencio. Governor Charles Riley of Acoma Pueblo, I want to go back to you as we begin to wind down the show. And I'm really interested about what are the next steps here in Pueblo of Acoma, other Pueblo governors. How are you all preparing for future challenges here coming up towards this region of the Chaco Canyon?
0: Well, we're waiting for the decision. We're waiting for the part of the decision to come out, but also the review comment for the environmental review to be finished and made public. Once we take a look at that, we are going to do the same thing that we did before, is to make sure that we inform our citizens here at Acoma and the other Pueblos, and gather again and make sure that we do as much public outreach, as much public education, and then ask our people to comment. Because we have shown that by doing that, we can garner the support of our people. And our people already know how important Chaco is. And so when we educate them on the process and what we need to do, a lot of our people have stepped up to the plate, including our youth, and engaging them. Because at some point they're going to be our future leaders too, and in the hopes that we can ensure that the sacred sites, you know, not only here at Chaco, but other places are protected. My stance has always, or my thought has always been, with this administration that's currently in office now, I feel like the Chaco greater landscape is the test case. If we don't do as much as possible to protect it and to ensure that it's there for future generations, then where are they going to go next? And it might be in your backyard next time. And we would be able to say, you know, if we work together and if we ensure that we educate people and we are successful, and I'm sure we will be, then we can protect each other and protect future generations to come.
1: Thank you, Governor Riley. Brian Vire, I'd like to give you the last word for the show here today. And I want to talk about the park where these ancient Pueblos are located, because it is protected as a National Historic Park, and it's also a UNESCO World Heritage Site. And I think a lot of people might be asking, well, why isn't that enough to protect these lands from drilling in the future? How much teeth are in those designations right now?
2: Another great question. Yeah, the designations that are given by either a federal government agency or an NGO, you know, they really do help in this process in terms of, you know, advocacy and other work associated with, you know, securing protections. But they don't necessarily come with a set of guidelines for their protection from development. Now, the National Park Service is an agency of the Department of the Interior, and they do have some guidelines for the protection of these places under the National Park system. However, they do not provide the level of protections that we are seeking. And in this case, you know, any protections from the extraction of, you know, oil and gas, fracking, and other invasive excavations of these areas. So it's very critical that as we think about this work going forward, that we might have the opportunity
3: I hope at some point in the future to influence these provisions, these federal provisions within perhaps the Park Service system and or other government entities that will provide what is necessary, provide the protections that we are seeking. And, you know, in this case, it means changing the law. It means developing new laws like the Chaco legislation that is pending. And it will only be through that level of congressional action that we will realize, you know, the longer term security for these sacred places.
1: And with that, we are out of time, so we're going to have to wrap up our conversation for today. But first, I want to thank all of our guests who joined our show, Governor Charles Riley, Brian Vio, and also Mario Atencio. And listeners, you can tune in to this show and all of our previous episodes of Native America Calling by visiting our website, nativeamericacalling.com, or go to your favorite podcast platform as well, and you can listen or download all of our shows from those platforms as well. 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You can go to our Facebook page, you can go to our Instagram page. 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Or if there's a pressing topic that you would like for us to feature here on Native America Calling, you can let us know that as well. 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So again, thank you all for tuning in today, and don't forget to join us tomorrow for a conversation with Indigenous poets Sherman Funmaker and Joan Kane. I'm Sean Spruce, hosting today from Anchorage, Alaska. Hope you'll enjoy the rest of your day.

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All right, welcome everybody. You're here for episode number 149 of Blank Tape Radio. I'm your host, Jim Bowers, and I'm broadcasting live from the KNBC subterranean radio bunker deep underneath the stage for the, you know, the summer series. All right?

0: All right. Well, it is episode number 149, original air date this evening of June 17th, 2026. It's currently 7:02 p.m. If you're hearing this at 5 in the morning, you're late. You are tardy, whether you feel like it or not. Anyway, we're about to play a whole bunch of very fun vinyl records for you.
1: I've got my blank tape. I've got my blank tape.
0: Oh, wait, did I say fun?
1: I've got my blank tape.
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0: Just what is it that you want to do?
1: Well, we want to be free. We want to be free to do what we want to do. And we want to get loaded. And we want to have a good time. And that's what we're going to do.
2: Well, wait, baby, let's go.
1: We're going to have a good time. We're going to have a party.

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Oh yeah, ladies and gentlemen, Swamp Dogg creeping away from his amazing record Rat On, which features him riding a rat on the cover. Here's one more from him, and then we're going to move on with some Solomon Burke and a few other things. You're on Blank Tape Radio on KMFDM.

Oh yeah, ladies and gentlemen, Mr. Swamp Dog with a impeccable cover of an old Bee Gees tune. There, you are tuned in to Blank Tape Radio, where we play vinyl records off of the KNVC turntables sitting right here on the desk. You can maybe hear that was the last song on the side there from this amazing old record called Rat On, which features Mr. Swamp Dog sitting on a rat right on the cover. A giant rat. Way bigger than Michael Jackson's friend Ben. Way bigger. Way bigger. Anyway, you can kind of hear the end of the vinyl record playing there. And I'm just, you know, once I used to do this all the time. This is episode 149 of this show. And I would say for the first 100 episodes, I always made sure to play a little bit of the end of a record just so I could prove to you that we're just listening to records here. You could hear that little needle going across that thing now. But if that wasn't enough to prove it to you, you know, some records are just old and got a little noise on them, or maybe you left them on your kitchen table for a couple weeks too long and they got a little dust in the grooves. Who knows what happened, but if you don't think we're playing records right now, you're about to find out for sure. This, what I'm about to play for you, is an old promotional copy of a 45 by one of Sarah and I's favorite tunes of all time. This is Solomon Burke. I'll send this one out to Sarah. All right. God, we almost ran out of gas one night. Just kidding, we didn't really. Listening to this tune.

0: factory.
1: All right, we're winding it down here. Here's a little bit of Chris Bell for you.

0: Good night, sweethearts. It's time to go now. Arrivederci, tally-ho. Au revoir, adios.
1: That's right.
0: You've been so wonderful.
1: Thank you all for hanging out. If you've been here for the whole hour or any part of it, thanks to James Simpson for being here in the studio with me this hour. Getting a chance to talk about so many of these records we've had laying on the counter here. And we'll be back next week for episode number 150 of Blank Tape Radio. Sheesh, how did that happen already? I'll tell you what, sometimes when I'm about to come to the station to do this, I have to be honest with you, sometimes I dread it just because it's a, you know, oh God, I gotta get all the records ready and everything. But then I get here and I always have so much fun playing records for all of you. Really do appreciate you listening. And don't forget, Downtown with Dino is on up next. One thing I can tell you is 45 Graveyard will not be on tonight, but it will be back next week. And if you love Peter's DJ skills, excuse me, DJ 45 Graveyard! If you love his DJ skills, he will be on Friday evening playing the smoothest soul music you ever heard, baby. Anyway, stick around for Downtown with Dino. They're coming on in just, you know, a couple minutes. And you'll get to hear everything that's going on with them and theirs. Meantime, I'll see you next week at 7 p.m. on Wednesday, and you can catch this broadcast over again at 5 o'clock in the morning on Tuesday if you're psychotic. Okay, enjoy, everyone. See you next week. I'll be back
0: to do another show now. So good night. So long. Bye-bye.
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0: Hello, Carson City. How you guys doing? This is Dino on Downtown with Dino. Hope you guys are doing well because tonight is going to be a great night. I have my co-host here, Cooper Castillo, and always my adult brother, Waylon Parr, and the most specialist guest ever, Logan Patterson. Say hello, Logan.
1: What up?
0: What up, man? So, Logan works at In-N-Out, and that's pretty much all I know about him. That's why I put him on the show tonight, because I thought it'd be interesting to talk about, like, you know, like, the secret menu and all that kind of stuff, because I know you guys really like to hear about that.
2: Right.
0: So, it has been summer for a couple weeks now. I'm sure it hasn't for people who actually work, but for the unemployed people, it has been summer, and it's been really hot outside. Mm-hmm. I think it reached 100 degrees today. I'm not sure. I just kind of heard that through the grapevine, right?
2: Right.
0: But it is going to be cooling down this

0: Hey, Carson City, what's going on? I messed up that timing. It was supposed to be like, man, it's really hot outside. I wish it was more. And then Adam Levine would come on, cold, right? But we had a little mishap in the station, and Waylon wasn't being a team player, and that didn't happen. But I wanted to make you guys aware of this. It's a little fun fact for you guys, okay? Wombats, the animal, their poop is cube shaped. And I don't really know the scientific reason behind this, but they come out as cubes.
1: Okay, I got a quick question.
0: Yeah.
1: Why?
0: I'm assuming it has something to do with I don't know,
1: No,
0: man.
1: like
0: Because
1: why we're talking about
2: wombats.
0: Oh,
2: Wombats
1: why are we talking about
0: I thought it was
1: wombats?
0: interesting.
2: Wombats are squares.
0: Do you guys not find that interesting?
2: Cooper, you gotta stop texting whoever you're texting. You gotta lock into the
1: I'm trying to get
2: conversation.
1: Spider-Man
2: Okay.
1: tickets. Okay,
2: Oh
1: you
2: my
1: wouldn't understand
2: gosh, you're
1: because you're such
2: geeking
1: a
2: out
1: fan.
2: over Spider-Man right now. Oh my, it's gonna be so horrible.
0: Yeah, so the new Spider-Man trailer
1: I'm
0: came out.
1: Such a hater,
0: What is it? Spider-Man No More Home or
2: Spider-Man.
0: Something?
2: Oh my gosh, bro. How many times
0: Brand
2: have you
0: New
2: been No
0: Day?
2: Home?
1: Brand New Day.
0: So what's the story? I know you know the story.
1: I don't really know the story because they're
0: so,
1: not
2: he got,
1: showing anything.
2: He
0: so
2: got bit by a
0: basically,
2: spider. That's what happened.
0: Yeah. Huh?
2: He got bit by a spider
0: nah,
2: and he got
0: Logan,
2: powers.
0: Why don't you join the conversation, man?
2: Yeah.
0: You know, I know you're just here to talk about In-N-Out and
3: no, that's not.
0: You're in your work uniform and stuff.
2: That's all his life's about is In-N-Out, bro. In-N-Out every day.
3: Nah.
0: Yeah, that's exactly what it is.
2: Yeah. Put the fries in the bag, bro.
0: In-N-Out, sleep, repeat. Okay. But yeah, no. What do you think about the new Spider-Man movie coming out?
3: Yeah, I don't know. I haven't even really seen it that much.
2: It's because no one cares. It's because no one cares about.
1: You're the only one that
2: movie.
1: Doesn't care.
2: I'm
0: yeah.
2: sorry. It looks so dumb. It looks so dumb.
1: I'm trying to get tickets a month and a half in advance because people care that much.
2: Oh my
1: and they're
2: gosh!
1: Selling out, bro.
3: Wait,
2: oh my gosh!
0: Really?
2: So
3: Holland?
2: Cooper,
1: yeah.
2: we live on planet Earth. It's a planet that has existed for almost a trillion years,
1: and we happen to live
2: and
1: at the same time.

0: written in a book that, of all things. Of all things.
1: This is why nobody understood A-15, bro.
0: Oh my gosh, okay. A-15, wow. A-15 transcends all understanding. It's different. It's out of this realm.
1: No, you're probably just like geek or something.
0: You got to be niche and indie to understand this.
2: Nah. Well, talk about your new movie. If you're so pretentious on Spider-Man, I want to hear about your new movie. Yeah.
0: It's about money in Lake Tahoe. It's about
3: what's it called?
4: No way.
0: It's called Lake Money.
3: Oh.
0: Yeah.
1: What is it about?
2: Wow.
0: What's it about?
1: Yeah.
0: I can't speak much on it, to be honest.
1: He hasn't written it yet.
0: I have written it. But see, like, you guys got to understand, we all work on different calibers. You know what I'm saying?
2: True.
0: Like, I'm working at, like, 100 levels, my brain.
2: You're literally not.
0: Oh.
2: Explain.
0: Oh, every level. Gosh. Oh, my gosh. What do you guys know about the furniture business? What do you guys know about screenwriting? What do you guys know about editing? What do you guys know about marketing? You guys know nothing except getting Spider-Man tickets.
2: Dude, what do you know about thrifting at Goodwill? And wearing the shirt you bought the same day.
1: That's a hard job.
0: Okay. He's dressed like Bluey, bro. He looks like an Octonaut.
2: I do. I look like the guy from
0: Blue's Clues.
2: Blue's Clues.
0: He wears green.
2: Yeah, and he's Asian.
3: In the beginning, he was
0: He wears green.
2: Yeah, but the Asian guy, the new guy, he wears blue.
0: You look like a Zoomies model.
2: Right? He wears blue.
1: Yeah. Yeah.
2: A Zoomies mom?
0: No. Model. But I guess you can look like a Zoomies mom, too.
1: I mean, Dean would work at Zoomies. No, Logan would work at Zoomies.
0: No, Logan would
1: absolutely work at Zoomies.
0: You'd make the skateboards.
2: Yeah.
0: Hey, man, what's up? No, I do grip. Yeah, I do grip work. I do wheels, bearings. I do all that, man.
1: Yeah, dude. Yeah.
0: Cooper, what's up with your job? You getting you have a job?
2: Oh, yeah. On the horizon? Congrats to Cooper.
0: Yeah, you got a job?
2: Yeah.
0: Where?
2: Save Mart. I mean,
1: you were just talking about it. What do you mean? Why is this?
0: I didn't know you got a job at Save Mart.
1: Yeah.
2: Well, I guess Wayne doesn't listen.
0: How would I know that you guys got a job at Save Mart?
1: We said, Cooper, you got a job, right?
0: Okay. Well, I'm just. I know you were applying to like Trader Joe's or something. So
1: yeah, I applied to like 8 jobs. Oh my gosh. Back
2: so
1: there.
3: Which one?
1: Save Mart.
0: Wait, where?
1: Work at right now.
0: Where?
3: The ones that you
0: can. Is it? I can save money there at that Mart.
3: Dude, it's so
0: specifically.
2: Yeah, it's a bargain.
1: It's a Mart.
0: So what do you do at Save Mart?
1: Bag groceries. And clear shopping carts.
3: Nice, bro. How much do you get paid?
1: Minimum wage.
2: You do that for 6 hours.
1: Mm-hmm.
2: Dang, dude. Yeah, you see, this is why I work at Trader Joe's, because Trader Joe's actually has great benefits, and it treats me so well.
0: And they make all their food.
3: That's the same as In-N-Out.
0: They make all their food, too. I don't know if you know that, but they make all their food at Trader Joe's. Yeah, they make all their food.
2: They actually do. Yeah, we actually don't, like, we don't have, like, outside brands.
0: You guys are also a cult.
2: Yeah.
3: I mean, that's a lot of people say that about In-N-Out.
2: In-N-Out is also... No.
1: Trader Joe's has, like, their own religion.
2: Because In-N-Out is just a bunch of, like... potheads who happen to get a job.
0: No. You gotta be locked different. It's not for Trader Joe's.
2: Like,
0: Trader Joe's is for potheads like you.
2: That's true. They're all potheads.
3: That's true. You're comparing In-N-Out to like Taco Bell, all right? Like the employees aren't like that.
0: No,
2: Taco Bell.
0: Everyone at Taco Bell's faded.
1: Yeah. Yeah, that's why the food's so good.
0: Yeah, and they get it. The food is great. They get your order 50% wrong. I'm not kidding. Taco Bell's great. Taco Bell's just the food version of Dutch Bros.
2: Yeah,
0: everyone is high. I think I can make that. I was at Jamba Juice the other day. Don't go to Jamba Juice.
2: Jamba Juice sucks.
0: No, they have the worst employees at Jamba Juice.
2: Oh, I know.
0: Okay.
2: Yeah,
0: no, dude.
1: I haven't even like thought about Jamba Juice since like 2015.
0: I go to Jamba Juice quite often because it works out that way. And my dad was like, hey, can we get a peanut butter, a chocolate? And the kid who was just taking an order, like, not like recommending anything. It was like Beavis and Butthead. And his friend and coworker behind him wasn't talking about it.
2: Yeah.
0: And they were like, yeah, I think we can like, I think we do that. So then as he's making our drink, so this is the problem with Jamba Juice. Yeah. Then they have all their formulas on the wall.
2: Yeah.
0: Okay, and he's reading the formula, pointing, like learning as he's making our drink, and he does this. I'm not kidding. You guys won't see it on people who are listening, but he does this.
2: Oh my god!
0: He's like, I guess this goes in there.
2: Yeah,
0: drops a whole banana.
2: Yeah, I'm more of a, is it Kiva or Kava?
3: Kiva.
2: I say Kiva. More of a Kiva juice guy.
1: Yeah.
2: The Jamba Juice in Carson is like a ghost town. Like you walk in there and all the chairs are like upside down on the table and like
0: it's, no one's in
2: Cape. I promise you, there's one guy in there and he's like, hey, yo, what's he trying to get?
0: Guys don't work there. It's mainly girls who work at Cave Juice. Yeah. I haven't seen a single dude
2: really?
0: Who works there.
2: Most time I come there, it's like a there's
0: a guy. Really?
1: Cave Juice in so long.
2: Yeah.
0: Oh man.
2: Wait, what?
1: I usually only go to Cave Juice.
0: It's expensive. Cave Juice.
1: Yeah.
0: It's getting too.
1: That's
0: pricey.
1: Like a you just got back from the dentist and you just want to drink something.
3: Yeah.
1: So you
3: dude, it's expensive too.
2: Yeah.
3: It's like like $14. It's crazy.
1: But you always hope with you're with your parents, so they pay for it, you know?
0: Mm. Right, right.
2: Yeah,
0: right.
2: I take Achilles there all the time, and I pay for him. He gets the Raging Red Bull.
0: Where are you guys going? Like, you guys having like a new hangout soon?
2: Yeah, we're going to go bowling soon.
0: Okay, a coconut bowl?
2: No, just
0: okay.
2: No, just bowling.
0: And how about Wild Island Water Park?
3: Wait, Cooper, were you there? so cute. Were you there at prom? Like,
1: yeah.
3: After the after thing that we did, it was we went to bowling at Gold Dust West.
2: No, he wasn't there.
0: Oh, Gold Dust West.
3: Seth
2: yeah,
3: won.
2: No, it was good.
3: Seth won by I think like 2 points, and then Achilles got.
2: Like, yeah, really Achilles mad. Crashed out on him, and Achilles is very serious about bowling. Okay, he like has his own shoes, and he's like, he "Hey, he's like, can we, after prom, something. Can we go home so I can get my bowling shoes, and then we can go bowling?" And I'm like, "Sure." Oh. And bro lost by like, yeah, like Logan said,
3: like
2: two points
3: yeah.
2: And he started chasing Seth all around the bowling ring.
3: Well, because there was nobody there. It was like,
2: yeah,
3: was,
2: I know.
3: Like, closing,
2: but the workers were laughing. It was fun. Yeah, but he still like hates Seth to this day just because of that.
0: W Achilles.
2: I know.
0: Yeah.
2: Yeah, but, I mean, yeah. Yeah, here's Girl You Know It's True by Milli Vanilli. You know Milli Vanilli, they actually didn't sing their songs. It was an older black guy that sang them, and they just lip-synced them.
0: Keyword black. Gotta mention that.
2: All right, well, here you go. Stay tuned.
4: So what are you doing back?
5: Well, I sat back and thought about the things we used to do. It really meant a lot to me. You mean a lot to me.
4: I really mean that much to you?
5: Girl, you know it's true.

0: Hey, party people, how you guys doing? Yes, this is Dino Parr, as always. This is Downtown with Dino. I'm here with Logan Patterson.
1: What up?
2: What up, man? How's it going?
0: So yeah, we talked about his In-N-Out career, and later we're going to talk about where he's heading in In-N-Out. You know, there's a lot of cool things you can do there, and it's really easy to level up. What level are you?
1: Well, I'm a level 4 out of 8.
0: What?
1: Yeah.
0: Dude, I remember when you were like level 1.
1: Bro.
0: That was like not that long ago. Anyways, we have two special guests. My sister, Sadie Parr. Say hello.
3: Hi.
0: Sadie, it will be a freshman in high school next year, so she's a youngin'. And this is Tiffany. I don't know your last name, so we'll just keep it. Tiffany is Sadie's friend from California.
4: Hi.
0: Tiffany, where are you from?
4: Santa Clarita.
0: Nice. Okay, awesome. Sadie, where are you from?
3: Carson City.
0: Okay, guys, I have a really curveball question to ask you, okay? What is the meaning of life? I'm kidding. So what have you guys been doing now that you're visiting in Carson? What have you guys been up to?
3: We made a movie.
0: You made a movie? What's it called?
3: We made some short films about who murdered Stacy.
0: Awesome. That's great. So you're following in Waylon's footsteps, I see. Because I watched both of these movies, and they were terrible. No, I'm kidding. They were great. They were really good. I laughed a lot. We'll have to watch them on the next break so everyone can see it. But what inspired you to make that movie?
3: We were just really bored, and we wanted to do something.
0: Really?
3: Yeah.
4: I found it on Pinterest.
3: I literally came up with it.
0: Did you find it? Was it like
4: it was make a movie on Pinterest.
3: Oh, and then we came. I came up with the idea.
0: To make a movie.
4: I came up with the name.
3: I came up with the concept.
0: Oh, I see. Yeah. So tell me how you went through that. How did you come up with the concept? Tell me the story, first of all, so the audience knows.
3: Well, I just thought, you know, let's make, like, a murder movie.
0: Oh, it's a murder movie.
1: Yo, yeah. Is that a Obsession reference?
0: Yeah,
3: Is it like Obsession?
0: Okay, so tell me a little more about it.
3: It's, we have to find out who murdered Stacy. And it happens to be Little Jim Bob.
0: Little Jim Bob? Is Stacy based off a real life person?
3: No.
0: No?
3: No, this is fake.
0: Okay, so what happens with Jim Bob? I need you to explain a little more.
3: Well, he got caught killing her, and then he got arrested, and then the part 2 movie is a documentary about him.
4: So it shows why.
3: And Jim Bob is played by Tiffany.
0: Right. Yeah, I'm acting like I haven't watched this already. But yeah, that's awesome. That's really cool. Listen, I want to ask something more about your guys' generation, Gen Alpha, right? You guys are like the worst generation to exist, and you know, I hope you guys know that.
1: Isn't there one that's like going to be like Generation
0: Sigma?
1: Yeah. Like that. Yeah.
0: Dude, we're Generation Sigma.
1: It's the next one, right?
0: Yeah. But Gen Alpha, I'm seriously concerned about you guys. I want to know, what are some trends you guys see on social media or YouTube shorts? Because I know you guys don't have social media.
1: 6-7, right? Is that what it is?
0: Okay. Logan?
3: No.
0: Yeah, like what's like a trend for like your guys' age? Like a weird trend.
3: There's not really any trends right now.
1: What happened in middle school? Like, what did they always joke about?
0: Yeah, like, what are some weird things that happened in your middle school year?
3: Just, like, the random memes. I don't know.
0: That's boring. Tiffany, do you have a better answer?
4: Ooh, one time in math class, my math teacher, Miss Choate, kicked out my classmate, Royal.
0: Yeah?
4: But she didn't really kick him out. She moved his entire desk because it's, like, connected to the chair outside the classroom, but the door's still open, and she told him to learn from outside.
0: That's funny.
1: That's crazy.
0: That's pretty cool.
1: It's like something that you would see in a movie, you know?
0: Yeah, definitely. Yeah, it is, huh? You don't have any crazy stories?
1: When you rage bait the teacher and it's like...
3: We get checked for drugs a lot.
0: Oh, really? Oh, I remember when that happened to me, I had a dog, like, sniff through my bag, but they didn't find anything, luckily.
1: Dean, what are you hiding, bro?
0: Nothing. But yeah, so that's... You get drug searched. That's really cool.
3: Yeah.
0: Yeah, that's definitely a new thing.
3: Yeah. There's a lot more drugs. And they drink in class.
0: Nice.
1: It's crazy.
0: Yeah. So, when you guys start driving?
3: Mom's I don't know.
1: When they're 16, Dean.
3: Don't I start, 15 and a half. And then drive 6?
0: Good job. What's 2 plus 2?
4: 4.
0: Nice. Great job, guys. Now, give me a song to play next, okay?
1: What was a known and popular song in middle school that you guys listened to?
0: Logan's really helping out. Thank you.
3: Like popular, like song, like stuff that we like or stuff our school likes.
0: I want you guys Scuba. To just
1: like,
0: I want Scuba. You
1: like what was going around.
0: No, that's not a song.
1: What song was going around?
0: Yeah,
3: my school is kind of like ghetto and emo. So
0: oh, okay, okay, nice, nice. same with my school.
1: no, it's not. No,
0: but you guys don't a song that you guys can agree on right now before I play something else.
3: No, just play whatever.
0: You are so boring. You know, don't know what the whole audience thinks you guys are just like little emo girls.
3: We have
0: girls.
3: Two different songs. We have two I showed her like, like she listens to like a whole different thing. I listen to.
1: Do you okay. listen to like rap and stuff or?
3: Yeah.
0: What about Taylor Swift?
1: No.
0: Last Friday night. Last Friday night. Is there cussing in this song? No, there's not. Hey, here's Last Friday Night by Katy Perry. What,
1: Wait,
0: Logan?
1: What about California girls, bro?
0: No, we're not in California, idiot. All right, I'll catch you later.

0: Hey, Carson City. Yeah, this is your boy,
1: Dean Parr.
2: there we go.
0: Hope you guys are doing well. I'm doing terrible. I'm gonna cry.
2: Why?
0: I'm gonna cry. I don't even want to make eye
3: contact.
0: I'm
3: gonna cry.
0: With Cooper. I don't even want to make eye contact with Cooper. So, Logan, why don't you tell us how long you've been working at In-N-Out?
4: You're so weird.
5: Well, I got hired in August, so it's been about, I think, 10 months, I believe. It's,
2: sick.
0: Wow.
2: Yeah.
5: Yeah, it's 10
0: That's
5: months.
0: Almost a year, dude. You could celebrate your In-N-Out anniversary.
5: Yeah, bro. Yeah.
2: What's, like, your favorite thing to make? At In-N-Out.
5: Nothing.
2: What do you... You don't make anything at In-N-Out?
5: I mean,
2: do you do?
5: I mean, I cook fries, but, like, that's it.
2: Come on, man. Do you know all the formulas and stuff like that? Are you, like, a... Or are you, like,
5: formulas?
2: Are you, like, a manager or something like that?
5: What do you mean, formulas?
2: I don't know, like, you know...
0: What's animal style?
4: The double-double secret.
2: Yeah.
5: Oh, so, like...
2: Or you just can't talk about it? Or... Formulas of code.
4: Is there like a little like green guy trying to steal it or something?
2: Yeah.
5: Like plankton, bro.
2: Caught on.
5: But no, like our secret menu. It's actually called the not so secret menu. But animal style. It goes on fries and burgers.
0: What is it
5: on the fries? There's two pieces of cheese on what? Animal
0: what is
5: style?
0: Animal style?
5: Animal style?
0: Expand. Yeah.
5: Yeah. That's, expand. I'm telling you.
0: Tell me what it is.
4: Is this Ned?
5: It's just a style that you can put on your food.
0: What's the style?
5: You could put for the fries. There's you could put two cheese on it, grilled onion and spread. That's the animal fry.
0: Oh my gosh.
5: And then.
0: Yeah.
5: Yeah.
0: Keep it coming.
5: Yeah.
0: I put you on the show to talk about In-N-Out. And you had nothing to say.
5: I'm telling you right now.
0: Yeah. Let's stop talking about the menu. What's your favorite job to do at In-N-Out? Like mopping the floors or like the register?
5: I like doing the fries. I like cooking them and portioning them out.
2: I think he likes doing the fries.
0: That's
2: you guys,
0: good.
2: Do you guys have a competitor?
5: Dude, McDonald's. I remember there was this one day when I came in with Chipotle. And it was in the bag. Right?
2: Okay.
5: And it was in the name brand.
2: Yeah. Yeah. Right. Yeah.
5: And my manager walked up to me and she was like, "What are you doing with this competitor brand?" I'm like, uh-huh. "Well, what do you mean?" Like,
2: yeah.
5: I don't think it really matters.
2: Right.
5: And she's like,
4: "Wait, I wasn't paying attention. What was the brand again?"
2: Chipotle.
4: Oh, okay. Yeah.
2: Those are like two different, like,
5: I know, like two
4: different foods.
2: Yeah,
5: foods,
2: dude.
5: Right?
2: Dude,
4: either a burger or burrito.
2: Bro, In-N-Out, don't play. Like, oh my gosh. Like, they against all food. Yeah.
4: I feel like In-N-Out's competitor would be like The Habit or something.
5: Like, I understand, like, competitors like McDonald's or Burger King. Right. Yeah.
4: Just anything with burgers, but, like, Chipotle. of all things, it's Chipotle.
5: Like, and then I come with Qdoba, and then it's like,
4: oh that's
5: yeah,
4: fine.
5: It's fine. Yeah.
6: Qdoba?
5: Yeah.
0: Qdoba?
4: You know,
0: what?
4: Did you know Chipotle is In-N-Out's, like, competitor brand?
0: Really?
4: Yeah.
0: I did not know that.
5: Yeah.
0: I would have thought it was McDonald's.
4: That's exactly. Something to do with burgers. Not
5: and I mean, they are, but I guess there's more competitors, you know?
4: But like,
0: I guess, yeah.
4: Chipotle has nothing to do with In-N-Out or burgers.
5: I know, totally different.
0: Well, I mean, Chipotle's pretty cheap for what it is, right? You get a bowl with chicken and rice. And
4: I never leave Chipotle hungry.
0: Yeah, me neither. It's very filling. Mm. I do leave In-N-Out nauseated, though.
4: I leave In-N-Out fat.
0: Yeah, same, like greasy.
5: But dude, like,
4: but happy, you know?
0: Like depressed, like
5: it's crazy how much food people order, bro.
0: Really?
5: Yeah.
4: I saw somebody order, I don't know what they got, but they had, it was like a family of 3 or 4, and they ordered $70 worth of In-N-Out. I'm like,
5: dude, no, somebody like, spent $100 at In-N-Out.
4: I'm like, you
0: really?
4: Do not need to be spending that much on In-N-Out.
0: Okay, so what was that order consisted of?
5: The $100 one or like a $70 one?
0: The $100 one, like just a lot of burgers.
5: I believe it was like it was. I think it was like 36 burgers,
0: right?
5: Or like 36 meat patties. It was something like that. Just the meat patties by themselves, and then I think like 14 animal fries.
0: Wow.
5: Yeah,
0: that's
5: crazy.
4: Do not need that much In-N-Out.
0: Yeah.
5: And sometimes, like I remember it was yesterday because I actually opened, because I got there at 7 a.m. It was around. I think it was Tuesday because I was by myself.
4: You're just running In-N-Out by yourself?
5: No. Like, I was by myself on fries, right?
4: Oh.
5: So I didn't have the other person helping me that you usually do. the store just opened at 10, right?
0: Yeah. Yeah. Yeah.
5: And five extra well fries, which takes forever to make.
0: Well?
5: Yeah, extra well.
4: Take like, a well done
5: Yeah, you
4: steak.
5: Have to cook them even more than they are. Five extra wells and a 16 fry.
0: That's crazy.
5: And it was with like a 28 meat.
0: Oh my gosh. Order.
5: Yeah, it was crazy. This was at 10 in the morning. 10 in the morning, guys.
4: I feel like you'd have to call in before doing something definitely. Like that.
5: Like, and I mean, there's been times when they've actually pre-ordered it.
4: Yeah, that makes sense.
5: Yeah.
4: But if you just walk in, 55 fries.
5: No, and I've actually done that on the handheld thing. Dude, it goes up to like $1,000, which is crazy.
0: Wow, man.
4: Does it like max out on the order thing?
5: I think it does. Like, I think it's like 10 grand that it maxes
4: You can only spend, but what if I want... $10,001 worth of In-N-Out. Like, well, I just...
5: Dude, you gotta...
4: Well, sucks for you.
5: Dude, I mean, at that point, just buy the store and make it yourself, bro.
4: Like, yeah, that's true.
0: Yeah, that's true. What's the secret sauce made out of?
5: Pickles. It's pickle juice. It's, mustard, ketchup, a little bit of mayo.
4: We're just leaking in and out. Yeah.
0: Are you guys listening?
5: Yeah. Yeah.
4: Nice. We need a friend that like, works at Cane's.
0: Yeah, I know.
5: What's the sauce made of? I mean, people make recipes of In-N-Out spread sauce.
0: Yeah.
5: The order, the different
0: menu yeah, like, items. Yeah, like Pinterest
5: just,
0: recipes.
5: Just all on like Reels, Instagram Reels yeah, or like. Yeah.
4: And there are people that get pretty close to it.
5: Yeah, and I definitely. Think they do. I bet they do.
0: Yeah.
5: I can't eat it myself.
0: We should try it. Oh. Because you're allergic to it.
5: Yeah, I'm allergic to eggs, so I can't have it.
0: You're allergic to a lot of things.
5: Yeah.
0: Yeah, yeah.
5: It's a bummer.
0: I know.
5: But yeah, I mean, In-N-Out's stressful, but I love my job, so.
0: Well, that's good. I'm glad I brought you on to talk about that.
5: Yes, sir.
0: And Cooper will have you on in a couple weeks to talk about Save Mart.
5: Ooh.
0: And how much money
4: that's
0: you're
4: why
0: saving.
4: You're gonna have me on.
5: Wait, yeah. And Cooper, yeah, just for that. How much do you, what are your benefits there? Have you ever
4: I get a discount. Researched?
0: What's the discount?
4: 10%.
5: That's it?
4: Yeah.
5: Dude, and I hear Save Mart's really expensive.
4: For the name being Save Mart, bro, you don't save that much for the discount.
0: That's wild, dude.
5: See, like if it was, let's just say it was like $20 for like your stuff, you only get $2 saved? Is that it?
4: I don't know. I couldn't tell you.
5: It's something
4: I don't know
5: like
4: the
5: that.
4: Yet.
5: Yeah, it's like $2
0: it's 10%
5: off.
0: Of the price.
5: That's terrible.
4: I know the personal benefits. It's close, so I don't have to use as much gas to get there.
5: That's true. That is a good thing.
0: That's
5: yeah.
0: good. Yeah, I have to drive up to Trader Joe's. And...
5: Yeah, dude, I spend like $90 on gas.
0: Yeah, we're driving to the same place, huh? Yeah. But your house is further away from In-N-Out than
5: I am.
0: It's
5: like a
0: Joe's.
5: 15-minute drive.
0: I know.
5: If I take what is it called, West Winnie Lane? And...
0: Yeah, yeah. Do you ever go during like rush hour, like?
5: Yeah, I've done it around 4 o'clock.
0: Yeah, it's terrible because the traffic like backs up.
5: Because I've actually been into like an accident traffic.
0: Oh yeah,
5: yeah, it was bad. Like good thing I left 45 minutes early that day.
0: Yeah,
5: right.
0: Yeah,
5: yeah,
0: I know.
4: Yeah, I don't actually have to worry about that.
0: Okay,
4: yeah.
5: Dude, it's not even a mile.
4: Yeah, no. Even if there was an accident, I could just walk.
0: You could just walk. There's no accidents on that road anyways.
5: But yeah, I think it's like 0.8 miles. That's crazy.
4: Yeah, it's really close.
0: It's nothing. It's down the road.
4: Sweet.
0: Yeah. Well, yeah. I mean, that was good talking about Save Mart and In-N-Out and a little bit of Trader Joe's, right? And Qdoba.
4: We're always talking about Trader
0: and Chipotle.
4: Joe's,
0: we're always talking about. Yeah. What am I talking
4: always
0: about?
4: Always talking about Trader Joe's.
0: Yeah, yeah. But hey, stay tuned, and we'll be back after this break.

0: Hey, Carson City, that was Penny in the Lake by some random band. But hey, we're going to end the show tonight, okay? It actually went on a little longer than I expected. 45 Grave will not be coming on tonight, but his music will still be playing on the computer here. So, thanks for tuning in. Logan, you want to say goodbye?
1: Hey, thank you for letting me be on the show. I really appreciate it.
0: Oh, that was so sweet.
1: See you guys.
0: I'm never going to have you on again. No. Maybe someday, this summer. Someday. Yeah. Cooper's gone. He left me, and which is fine. You know, it's fine. But hey, have a great night, guys. Okay, stay awake out there if you're driving. Keep those eyes open. You don't want to, you know, I don't know, go speeding and get pulled over or something worse, okay? So, I'll see you guys next week on Wednesday. See ya.
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1: 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Welcome aboard. Coming up, we have Loafer's Glory, a hobo's jungle of the mind, featuring Utah Phillips. Have a great morning.

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Filmmaker, singer-songwriter, and founder and director of Pacific Union Records, Eric McEntee is out with a new single, I'm Not Bothered by the Rain. An excellent choice to get into our listening together with This Hour on the Mainstream. Now, Wiscano, I'm thankful you're well. Ongoño Angi, Haitkwa, Aga Jengwa, Gatni Goyo, Tia Wenzaguego, Nangamanisa De, Hate Wenisage, Hate Wasondage, Hyodok. I'm thankful you're well, and I hope there are good minds everywhere, every day and every night, and all the time in between. If you need a quick pick-me-up, you've made it to the right place. We'll be enjoying music from Yacht Scene and the band's sophomore release on Sub Pop Records, Stand on My Shoulders. Also music from Santa Clara Pueblo singer-songwriter Ilani. One from the California Honey Drops, just to name a few. In the first set, Moonchild and PJ Morton, but not before getting this one on from Neon Dreams. Drummer Adrian Morris has Anishinaabe descent, and today the band has been nominated for a Juno Award for Breakthrough Group of the Year, Canadian Radio Music Award for Best New Artist. They have millions of streams and have a global touring footprint as well, including South Africa, where they have a huge following. It's the band's Don't Go Hating Me Now, getting us back in This Hour on your new favorite show. Turn it up and sing along on the Mainstream. This ain't

Moonchild and P.J. Morton's Fear. Hey, friend. I said that pretty solemnly, didn't I? On the mainstream. We also heard Westerman's Adriatic, Foster the People going out by request, and we kicked off the set with Neon Dreams. Don't go hating me now. If you're a professional singer-songwriter, get your tunes in for consideration in the rotation. 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Box 252, Salamanca, New York, 14779. 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Scroll all the way to the bottom for the physical address and email as well. In the remainder of this time together, we're going to be enjoying music from Tommy Gotti, also Graham Jones, Trixie Mattel, Dana Fuchs, and this one from Nicholas Galanin, the uber-talented Unangakan Tlingit singer-songwriter and multidisciplinary artist from his band Jan Seiden's second Sub Pop album, Stand on My Shoulders. This is a tribute to Aaron Bushnell with I See You today on the mainstream.

listening to the mainstream. 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In the remainder of the hour, Dana Fuchs, Graham Jones, and a truly international band, as they have members from England, France, Switzerland, and Denmark. And of course, I'm talking about the UK-based Youth. From the Alma's Cove album, it's Open at Noon, here in your new favorite show. Turn it up and enjoy this set of music on the mainstream.

I love how Anishinaabe singer Graham Jones just pulls you right into the story he's singing about. From his latest album, Crossways, that's The Storm, helping to wind down this hour on the mainstream. We also heard Ilani's latest single, Fond of You, and from the UK-based Youth's 2025 Elmer's Cove, it was Open at Noon that got us into the half. Join me again, hopefully sooner than later, and believe me when I tell you, I can't thank you enough for joining me on your favorite local airwaves. It means the world to me because you have a lot of options out there. So whether you're just in and out for a moment or you're a regular listener, join me again here soon on your new favorite show. And tell your friends and family, as we like to have a lot of fun shaking the cobwebs off of all the fun that used to be a lot more prevalent in AM/FM radio. In the final set, Trixie Mattel, one from Pappy John's band, and this one from the California Honey Drops, a band who, I'll have you know, does not use set list. Every show is improvised in real time, with the singer calling out songs based on the room's energy. Pretty cool stuff, and I'm enjoying their new single, Lovin' Made Easy. You'll be good, and I'll be good, or be good at it, and as always, you're welcome back for another fun hour on the mainstream.

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Métis Two Spirit artist Liv Wade and Darkest Hour on the mainstream. Now it's gonna go wego. I'm Brett Mabee, your host through these sonic explorations. And before our time is up, we're gonna trot the globe seeking out some of the all-time best music as we collectively acknowledge the need to reimagine what a mainstream music scene can look and sound like. Perhaps you've never considered that there's a glaring omission when you neglect the indigenous artists of Turtle Island and whatever so-called mainstream you want to be talking about. So, with that being said, we're going to be shining a light on artists like Danielle Richard, the talented Cree singer-songwriter who often records as BB Buckskin, but for our listening this hour, it's her Casino Borealis project. We'll also be hearing from a couple of Mohawk artists, including Brent Thomas Dibo and Murray Porter, Handsome Tiger, and one from Nora Jones and Josh Hom before this first half is through. We're going to ease into the hour with one from Truman Sinclair and this one from Métis Fiddler, singer-songwriter, actress, and composer from the Red River Buffalo Lake Métis Settlement. I'm talking about Darla Daniels, and the song that you're going to enjoy right now is her Trapline single, today on the mainstream.

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1: See, my mule don't like people laughing. Gets a crazy idea you're laughing at him. Now, if you apologize, like I

Casino Borealis is a one-off project of Cree singer Danielle Richard, who more often records as BB Buckskin. These days, she's working pretty steadily with Stevie Solis, and be on the lookout for yet another new release that will be getting into the rotation. But for our listening, we went back to 2024 and Danielle's Casino Borealis project with Willows. Before that was Truman Sinclair's Black Train, and it was Métis singer Darla Daniels' Trapline that got us into that set. If you're just now joining, you've missed a little bit, and I know you're probably like me and you don't like to miss out on things, so get caught back up at mainstreamradio.net. And if I may, I highly encourage you to check out some of the community collaborations that I'm proud to be a part of or help shine a spotlight on as well. 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For our next block, we're going to kick things off with a track found on Nora Jones is Playing Along, her podcast that often has impromptu jams, cover of classics, reworked versions of the guest's own songs. You might recall that I do have a version of her and Dave Grohl playing a classic Foo Fighters track. And right now, she's teamed up with Josh Homme for Something Stupid, a song that's going to help us to kick off this final block of this half on the mainstream.

the second half of listening on today's edition of the Mainstream. And if you're just now joining, it's good to have you here. As always, I love shouting out to friends of the show who are dialed in across the globe, including those dialed in to KBFT 89.9 FM in and around Net Lake, Minnesota. If you can't stick around for the entire AM/FM broadcast, the good news in this postmodern digital age is that you can always check things out on the show archive or catch it multiple times throughout the week on sites like nv1.org. There are a lot of other incredible reasons to check out the work of my colleagues with the network, including Blues After Hours, NV1's latest offering, The Children's Hour, Our Living Lands with Antonia Gonzalez, in addition to National Native News, Native America Calling, and so much more. There's a lot happening for listeners of all ages at nv1.org. In the remainder of our time, Benay, also one from Brent Thomas Dibo, the talented Mohawk actor and singer. But right now, we're going to get back into things with this one from Handsome Tiger. I heard a rumor that he's teaming up with the Snotty-Nosed Rez Kid, so be on the lookout for yet another great new collaboration to get into the rotation. He also has a new album coming out entitled First People 2, so be on the lookout for that April release. Right now, turn it up with Oogie Cheetah and don't go anywhere. I have a little bit more time with you anyway here on the Mainstream.

Benet, Sad Boy, on the mainstream. In that set, we also heard Teed's Come Tonight, or any night for that matter, but we also heard Handsome Tiger's Oogie Cheetah, the first song of that set. Join me again sooner than later. Check your local listings and tell your friends and family, as always, the more the merrier, right? So, again, check those listings. But if you want to send that link along and turn people on to the website and all the fun that we're having with Turtle Island Tunes Full Moon Radio, you can send that link. Again, it's mainstreamradio.net. A lot more features coming to the website. I'm always looking into collaborations, so I look forward to hearing from you soon. We're going to be hearing from Tobik First Nation artist Mike Byrne. I had a request for some Lady Gaga, so I'll try to squeeze that in as well. But we are going to kick things off on a little bit of a bluesier note with Brent Thomas Dibo and the one and only Murray Porter. Now, a lot of people first heard about Maury with his 1492, Who Found Who? For me, and this is solely because my dad and uncle played in a band that played this very song right here. It was Drinking Again that introduced me to Murray's beautiful storytelling. It's a great track that I leave you with as we part ways today on the mainstream.

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Back in 2006, Anishinaabe and Mitsutabi singer-songwriter Curtis Clearsky was recognized as a messenger of truth by the United Nations at the World Urban Forum in Vancouver. He's also participated in Indigenous Music ASCII Export Program, where they continued to build on international connections in the U.S., U.K., and Germany. That's Curtis Clearsky and the Constellations' latest single, Plant Your Dreams, for our listening pleasure together on the mainstream. I'm Brett Mabee. Of course, unless you're brand new to the show, you might already know that. So, well, it's good to have you here, and I hope you can stick around for the entire hour. We're going to be listening to music from Tame Impala, Tedeschi Trucks Band, Grand Mahogany, Sacred Paws, just to name a few. We're going to kick things off with the blues, and I'll bet you didn't know that Dion was one of the singers that was invited to get on Buddy Holly and Richie Valens and the Big Boppers' plane the day the music died. He turned it down because the $36 ticket felt too expensive, and that decision saved his life and shaped the rest of his career. It's incredible to think about all the stories that Dion has and is still going strong. From the Girlfriends album, it's Do Ladies Get the Blues? Don't go anywhere. I'll be joining you after a track from La Cote de Jean on the mainstream.

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1: From Lakota John and Ken, it's Lakota John's Crossroad Blues on the Mainstream. We also heard Joy and Shaw Taylor's Hell or High Water, and it was Dion's Do Ladies Get the Blues that kicked off the set. I'm Brett Mabee, and if you're a professional singer-songwriter, I want to hear from you. Of course I do anyway, but either way, put down this email address in your contacts and feel free to drop me a line at any time. 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It's worth pointing out that professionally recorded does not equate having to have been recorded in a multi-million dollar studio. That's not the way that it has to be done anymore. But put that polish on your song, make it sparkle, make it stand out, and it'll have a home here on the show. In the remainder of our time is music from Tame Impala, also Corey Medina and Brothers, a one from Afro Beta, and right now it's Born Ruffians kicking off this final set of the half. They've stretched way back to the early 2000s, forming in Midland, Ontario. They've released 9 albums to date, the most recent being Beauty's Pride. From that album, it's Meantime on the Mainstream.

You're listening to The Mainstream, and as I often do at this point in the show, I like to recognize some friends of The Mainstream, including those dialed into 88.3 FM WNUB on the campus of Norwich University. Thank you for joining me today, and I hope you can stick around for the rest of our time together. Right now, we're going to get back into this half with Dana rocker Corey Medina, but not before Tedeschi Trucks Band. Rumor has it they have a new album on the horizon, so be on the lookout for Future Soul. Right now, this was released in 2025, but was actually recorded back in 2015, when Leon Russell was still alive. Turn it up with Tedeschi Trucks Band and Leon Russell with Dave Mason and Anders Osborne and their take on Feeling All Right on The Mainstream.

Super Rocker from Grand Mahogany, bringing that block and my time with you to an end on the mainstream. In that set, we also heard Corey Medina's Old Medicine from the Better Days release, and it was Tedeschi Trucks Band with Leon Russell and Dave Mason, and Feeling All Right from the Leon Russell Presents Mad Dogs album. I look forward to the next time we can spend some precious time together here on the mainstream with Brett. Maybe check your local listings for the next time you can tune in on the AM/FM frequencies. And also just let me say, I give you the utmost thanks today. And again, welcome you back anytime. In the remainder of the hour is Afro Beta going out by request. But first we're heading over to Scotland with Sacred Pause. Formed in 2013 by Rachel Aggs and Eyelid Rogers. Enjoy their single, Another Day. Until we meet again on another day.

0: 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A naturally occurring compound with a 1,000-year history of medicinal use for both physical and emotional discomfort, as well as insomnia and skin care for humans and pets. 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
1: 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I spin any song that has deep soul from within, from any genre, including hip-hop. Hey, let's not forget beautiful reggae from J.A. Blue Eyed Soul cranks up the music.
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4: 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Thank you, thank you, thank you, Carson City, for all of your support and the wonderful 50-year Golden Jubilee celebration. What a party. Please follow our Facebook page as the thank yous and announcements continue to get posted. Levitt Amp Carson City 2026 lineup is rolling out too. Your summer Saturdays are locked in at the BAC. And some of your favorites that you asked for are returning to the festival stage. Brought to you in part by the amazing people at Connection Central, who are presenting another free community event in the Grand Ballroom on April 16th. Something new is poetry open mic in the exhibition hall every second Tuesday with the Spoken Views Collective. And another Loud as Folk live concert is on the calendar with Buffalo Nickels and Dirty Laundry. Ooh, it's the blues, baby. Wild Horse Children's Theater opens Madagascar Junior. C5 and Silver State Storytellers dive into the world of sci-fi with screenings and the Moon Rocks short film competition. And improv continues every Thursday in the Maisie Black Box Theater with the Proscenium Players. 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
5: 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I am broadcasting out of Carson City, Nevada. This is Dr. J with the Wednesday afternoon music prescription. As you may or may not know, each week at this time we do 3 hours of a theme. Today the theme is time. So each and every song will be about minutes, hours, seasons, days, months, years. And since we're coming up on summer, we're going to start off with Summer. Summer Rain by Johnny Rivers.

That is Brad Paisley with Beat This Summer. Before that, Summer Side of Life, Gordon Lightfoot, and Summer Breeze by Seals and Crofts. Coming up in the next set, we're going to hear from The Babies, the Guess Who, Crosby, Stills and Nash, and Linda Ronstadt. Since the theme is time, let's hear from The Babies. Isn't It Time?

That beautiful voice belongs to Linda Ronstadt with her song Long, Long Time. Before that, Long Time Gone by Crosby, Stills, and Nash. And earlier, No Time by the Guess Who. We are in the first hour of the three-hour Wednesday afternoon music prescription. I am your host, Dr. J. And up next, we're going to hear from Jim Croce. Tomorrow's gonna be a brighter day.

Of course, that's the unmistakable sound of U2, New Year's Day. Before them, we heard Day Tripper by the Beatles and Day After Day by Badfinger. Now, a little bit about Badfinger. They are a rock group from Wales, United Kingdom, that formed in 1961 under the title The Ivies. They signed with the Beatles' Apple Records in 1968. The Beatles helped the group come up with a new name. The Beatles song, With a Little Help from My Friend, originally had a working title of Bad Finger Boogie, because John Lennon composed the melody using his middle finger after injuring his index finger. The new band changed their name from The Ivies to Bad Finger. The band Badfinger released 20 albums from 1969 to 2013, and their hits include Come and Get It, No Matter What, Baby Blue, and, of course, Day After Day, which we just heard in that last set. Continuing with our time theme, up next we're going to hear Come Monday by Jimmy Buffett.

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1: 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The theme today is time, and we ended the last hour with some songs about Monday. That was Come Monday by Jimmy Buffett, Monday Monday by the Mamas and the Papas, and Rainy Days and Mondays by the Carpenters. So with the theme of time, you'll hear songs about minutes, hours, days, months, years. And coming up next, we're going to hear four songs about the nighttime. And they are going to be from the Allman Brothers, Billy Joel, Eric Clapton, and the Babies. Let's keep it going.

Before that, we heard After Midnight by Eric Clapton, a song he released in 1970, and it's a J.J. Cale song that was released by J.J. in 1966. Before that, Until the Night, Billy Joel, and Midnight Rider by the Allman Brothers. We're going to keep the night theme going and keep things rocking with American Saturday Night by Brad Paisley.

Well now, in that set we heard from Brad Paisley with American Saturday Night, then Livingston Saturday Night by Jimmy Buffett, Lonely Old Night was by John Mellencamp, and we ended with Here Comes the Night by Them. The band Them originated in Belfast, Ireland in 1964. Them was the band that launched the career of Van Morrison. The name Them came from the title of a 1954 American science fiction movie in which giant ants are created by a nuclear bomb test. The band Them had major hits with songs like Baby Please Don't Go, Mystic Eyes, Gloria, and the song we just heard, Here Comes the Night. Coming up next, we're going to hear from the Rolling Stones, the Zombies, the Chambers Brothers, and the Safaris.

There are very few songs that have the sound of a ticking clock in the song, and we just heard two of them. Image of a Girl by the Safaris, that was number 6 in the U.S. pop chart in 1960, and the other song with the ticking clock was Time Has Come Today by the Chambers Brothers. Earlier we heard the Zombies, Time of the Season, and Time Is on My Side by the Rolling Stones. Here's a little bit of information about the song Image of a Girl, and this comes from the book American Singing Groups. In late 1959, Marv Rosenberg of the Safaris was lying on his girlfriend's bed having an anxiety attack after she had given him a final ultimatum. It's me or your music. You can't have both. Lying alone in the room late at night, listening to the loud ticking of the departed girlfriend's clock, along with the water dripping from the hallway bathroom, Marv began writing the song Image of a Girl in his head. So we heard earlier a number of songs about nighttime. Let's move to daytime with the Monkees, Daydream Believer.

We transitioned into daytime during that set with the Monkees, Daydream Believer. Followed that with Spankin' Our Gang with Lazy Day. Then Nat King Cole with Those Lazy, Hazy, Crazy Days of Summer. And ending with Peter, Paul, and Mary with Day Is Done.

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1: Welcome to the third hour of the Wednesday afternoon music prescription. I am your host, Dr. J, and this is KNVC 95.1 FM, broadcasting from Carson City, Nevada. The theme today is time, and we're going to continue with a couple day songs shifting into night songs. We're going to hear from Buddy Holly, Bob Dylan, The Honey Drippers, and Fleetwood Mac.

Fleetwood Mac fading into the distance with Isn't It Midnight. Before that, Rockin' at Midnight, The Honey Drippers, Someday Baby by Bob Dylan, and That'll Be the Day by Buddy Holly. Up next, a couple songs about yesterday. Yesterday by the Beatles and Yesterday's Gone by Chad and Jeremy.

It's Too Late by Carole King. Before that, the song Thursday by Jim Croce. Now, a little bit about Jim. He was born James Joseph Croce in South Philadelphia in 1943. He attended Upper Darby High School, Malvern Preparatory School, and Villanova University, where he majored in psychology. In the late 1960s and early 1970s, he worked at various jobs as he wrote songs and played in small venues. In 1972, he released two albums. One was Life and Times, and the other one was You Don't Mess Around with Jim. The albums included eventual hits of Operator, Time in a Bottle, You Don't Mess Around with Jim, and Bad Bad Leroy Brown. In mid-September 1973, Jim Croce finished his next album, I Got a Name, which included the song I Got a Name, but also I'll Have to Say I Love You in a Song, Thursday, and Lover's Cross. 1 week later, on September 20th, 1973, Jim Croce and five others died in a plane crash when their plane hit a tree during takeoff in Louisiana. In 1990, Jim Croce was inducted into the Songwriters Hall of Fame. Up next, we're going to hear Time Won't Let Me by The Outsiders.

Ladies and gentlemen, that is Lighthouse, a band out of Toronto, Ontario, that won the award for the best Canadian group of the year in 1972, 73, and 74. Before that, we heard Forever Man, Eric Clapton's song from his album Behind the Sun from 1985. Forever Man was number one on the Billboard Top Rock chart in 1985. Earlier, we heard Doing My Time by Johnny Cash. Now, that song was originally recorded by Jimmy Skinner in 1948. The Johnny Cash version is from 1957. We have time for a few more summer songs, and we're going to hear All Summer Long by the Beach Boys and All Summer Long by Kid Rock.

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Welcome, welcome to the awesome 80s here on KNVC 95.1 FM. I'm your host, Monica, and I'm coming to you live from Carson City, Nevada. Thanks so much for spending time with me today. I do appreciate it. So get up off your couch, step away from your desk. It's time to get some cardio in. It's time to step into the 80s.

And that was Back to Back in Excess, and we started it off with Culture Club. That is because Boy George is celebrating his 65th birthday on Sunday, and because he is so awesome. Happy birthday, George. We love you. You know, we have our young visitor, Sebastian, back in the studio this week, and he has a request for some Michael Jackson. I have to say he has good taste in music for sure. He told me this is his last day in Carson City, and he's going to be traveling to Vermont. So happy summer, happy travel, Sebastian, and here is Michael Jackson.

And that was Prince with Sheena Easton, You Got the Look. Before that, Bow Wow Wow with I Want Candy. And now for the Edge of the 80s song. This is a song that was released in the 70s, but of course we heard it throughout the 80s. So those late 70s songs, we just thought they were 80s songs. I have a special request for this one, and this is from Sebastian again, my young friend. He's here in Carson just one more day. He wanted this song, and you know, when he gets back to Carson, he is going to be on my show. So here is Dancing Queen.

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I'm your host, Monica, and I really appreciate you listening. If you have a request for a song for a future show, just give me an email at monica@knvc.org. I really appreciate you listening.

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Tell them you heard it on KNVC. 95.1 KNVC appreciates the support of the Tap Shack. The music is loud, the beer is cold, the patio is there for everyone at the Tap Shack on Rice Street. The Tap Shack features live music Wednesday through Saturday featuring local bands, national touring acts, Thursday night casual karaoke, and parking lot parties with food trucks. The Tap Shack has 14 beers on draft and a full bar. 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

And that was Dionne Warwick with Heartbreaker. I am signing off for this week's Awesome 80s. I hope you had a blast and I made you smile even just once. Have a great Thursday and an awesome weekend ahead. Remember, be nice to others and to yourself. Bye for now.

0: 95.1 KNBC Carson City Community Radio is pleased to receive the support of the Silver City Volunteer Fire Department. They're bringing back the community's legendary Fireman's Ball this summer, one of our region's most long-standing and memorable community celebrations. It'll kick off for 2026 at 1 p.m. in the Schoolhouse Park, with the traditional music festival headlined this year by Nashville royalty Matt Axton, son of the great Hoyt Axton, along with a full-day lineup of folk, rock, country, and blues, and the traditional barbecue, dancing, family fun, raffle prizes, and commemorative merchandise. 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
1: Good morning, Carson City. Josh Hobson with you here. This is Around Town with Josh. I'm sorry. Very phlegmy this morning. That's gross. You are listening to KNVC 95.1 FM in Carson City, and I have a couple of hours of wake-up music here for you. I will start with Shelby Lynn.

Katie Gavin there, and before that was Shelby Lynn. Isn't this just an exciting time? We have Farmer's Market going. We have the Levitt Amp. The BAC Music Series is starting on Saturday. I love how many outdoor things there are to do. And, well, at least right now, this hour of the day, it's gorgeous out there. It's really comfortable. Might get hot later. But, you know, enjoy it while we have it. Get out now and do your jogging or cycling or whatnot. Anyway, here's Bruce Hornsby.

The Spin Doctors there with Two Princes. Before that, Robert Mirabel and Brave New World. And Bruce Hornsby started that little set off there. Next up is the Indigo Girls.

Delamay there with Paper Prince. Before that, Level 42 and Something About You and the Indigo Girls started us off. Next up here on KNVC, I have the Tedeschi Trucks Band.

0: Sarah Juro's there. You are listening to KNVC 95.1 FM here in Carson City. This is Around Town with Josh. Hey there, I'm Josh. Normally at this spot, traditionally, at 7 o'clock, I tried to have an interview, and many of the last few weeks I've not. And part of it is just going through grad school and working about 50 hours a week, it's a lot. And so the additional time it takes to actually find and, you know, curate these interviews is kind of gone by the wayside for a little bit. So please, my dear listeners, excuse me for a little while. I am just a little overwhelmed in personal life. So I'm happy to play music for you. And I will definitely try to still fill in interviews when I can, but I just do not have the additional energy to go out and seek them at the moment. But with all that said, I also do want to mention there are about 30 tickets left for the Greenhouse Project's Harvest Dinner in September. And if you have never been, it is a fantastic event. I believe the tickets are $250, but it goes to a really great organization. And only 30 seats left, that's not a lot. So go over to thegreenhouseproject.org, check that out. Also, while you're on the internet, you know, if you're hanging around the internet at all, go on to knvc.org and, like, play around with that donate button. See all the good stuff that happens there.
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1: Top

So there we have Beyonce, then Bill Withers, and that was BR549. And two fun facts about them. I saw them playing with Bob Dylan and Ani DeFranco in 1997. That was crazy. But the name BR549 is actually the license plate number from the car the Clampets drove in Beverly Hillbillies. Fun little fact. Good name for your band there. All right, next up, here's KT Tunstall.

That is Memory Field and Robin Cage there with Moon Age Daydream. And before that, Prince, I Would Die For You and Nancy Griffith. What's fun is Robin Cage, I saw her in Park City. And then my next singer, Christone Kingfish Ingram, I saw on Telluride. So yeah, Mountain Town Music Fest. Yay. All right, next up here is, well, like I said, Kingfish. This is 662.

Elvis Costello there with Allison, and Bob Molly and the Wailers before that. Speaking of Elvis, the Red Elvises, this Saturday, the first of the Brewery Arts Center's Love It Amp concert series for the summer, and it is the Red Elvises, and they were a good time last summer, so come on back down. That is this Saturday evening right here on the Brewery Arts Center campus. I had to get around the stage to get into the radio station this morning. It's cool. All right, next up for you is Echo and the Bunnymen.

Molly Maguire's there with Soul Searching. Before that was Echo and the Bunnymen. And next up, I have Dolly Parton.

0: Those are the Thompson Twins. You have been listening to Around Town with Josh. Hey there, I've been Josh here on KNVC 95.1 FM in Carson City. Stay tuned. We have Bioneers coming up. And if you see my brother, it's his birthday. Wish him happy birthday.
1: Good morning. It's 8 o'clock on a Thursday, and you're listening to KNVC 95.1 FM in Carson City. We're serving Carson City, Carson Valley, Washoe Valley, Eagle Valley, Pleasant Valley, and all the way out to Dayton and all the way down to Woodford's with music and public interest programming that you're not going to find anywhere else in Northern Nevada. 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And now, it's time for The Bioneers. 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
2: Welcome to The Bioneers, revolution from the heart of nature and the human heart.
3: It's all alive. It's all connected. It's all intelligent. It's all relatives.
4: We're in this time where the issues we face are so desperately important in terms of literal existence that now I have sort of pivoted from, you know, having done a lot of work against the fracking industry and coal mining, to saying my job is to now keep queer youth alive. That feels like that shouldn't have to be anyone's job. Queer youth should be growing up in a world that's rich and varied and shows them the magicalness of growing into adulthood. But we are in it right now with libraries being censored, with anti-trans legislation sweeping the country. It's sort of like, look over here at this shiny thing while my left hand does the destroying of other things that are desperately important to life.
2: In this episode, acclaimed author and queer activist Taylor Broerby conjures dreams of belonging. In his journey to reconcile nature and culture, he's forced to choose between his defense of nature and the protection of queer communities and rights. I'm Neil Harvey. This is Staying Alive, Reconciling Nature, Culture, and Gay Rights. Psychologists have a term for a phenomenon they call an extinction burst. It manifests as a sudden spike in the frequency and intensity of a behavior when the reinforcement for that behavior is removed. Think of a child throwing a tantrum when a parent withholds screen time until homework is done. Usually, the behavior gets dramatically worse before it gets better, until eventually, without the positive reinforcement, the behavior becomes extinct. Today, as human-induced climate disruption is ravaging the world, the fossil fuel industry has doubled down on what you might call an extinction burst, because it knows the civilizational shift off fossil fuels is accelerating rapidly. Simultaneously, epic social transformations are similarly producing cultural extinction bursts. One of those is the savage backlash against LGBTQ people. It comes at exactly the moment when a record 84% of non-LGBTQ Americans support equal rights for the LGBTQ community. A 96% supermajority agree that LGBTQ people should have the freedom to live their life and not be discriminated against. A 91% supermajority says schools should be a safe and accepting place for all youth. Writer and activist Taylor Broerby, who comes from generations of fossil fuel workers, has worked at the bleeding edges of both of these movements, and he believes they're related. He spoke on a panel at a Bioneers conference.
4: I come from the least visited state in the country, North Dakota, so if you haven't been there recently, let me bring you in hot to what's happening, because it's the testing ground for the country's worst ideas, but I swear I've got some light I'm going to bring to you all. But I grew up with the Badlands as my backbone and the Missouri River as the main artery of my life, and As you all know, I don't need to tell this crowd what the Trevor Project reports about suicidal ideation in our various communities. 45% of queer youth last year had suicidal ideation. That number is higher amongst BIPOC queer youth. That number is the highest amongst the transgender community, somewhere around 69% of what's being reported. Just the other day, my home state set the record by passing 10 anti-queer laws into being. A lot of work to do. You all know that. I went home 2 weeks ago. I had my nails painted for the first time in 30 years. The last time was by Grandma Brorby, who was a fierce little woman who looked cute on the outside, but she'd cut you if you screwed up. And so it was great to go back home. I had my nails painted in transgender colors as a nice... as a nice little middle finger to the state legislature of North Dakota, which continues to make my work possible.
2: But Taylor Brorby's journey into activism did not begin with gay rights. It grew out of his deep connection to his beloved homeland, the landscapes of North Dakota that have suffered long-term destruction by extractive industries. He chronicled his journey in his widely praised book, Boys and Oil, Growing Up Gay in a Fractured Land.
4: But I grew up in a landscape where I was gaslit by all the adults I grew up around, because if you haven't heard, every lake in North Dakota is supposed to freeze, but I grew up swimming in a lake that never freezes in North Dakota. You can sit in it in January in its bathtub warm with your stocking cap on, because its water is used to cool the coal-fired turbine engines of the power plant where my mother worked the entirety of her career, that was fed coal from the mine where my grandpa Brorby spent the entirety of his career. So the scary history of North Dakota, of course, begins with the genocide of Native Americans. And that, of course, wasn't enough, because we needed hydroelectric power in the state. So we dammed the Missouri River in intentional ways to flood sacred agricultural land. In the eastern part of North Dakota, we're growing one crop that most people love, sugar. In the south central part of North Dakota, where I come from, we strip the land of coal. To the west, we have hydraulic fracking. The northern third tier of the state had it seceded in the 1950s during the Cold War. It would have been the third most powerful nuclear nation on the planet. My home power plant, where my mother worked what paid for my saxophone lessons, is now the world's test site for carbon capture and storage, where we're going to liquefy carbon dioxide emissions and pump them 6,000 feet underground, where it will stay forever. And this will impact every state from Maine to where we are in California by unleashing a pipeline revolution. So when these 48-inch in diameter chrome pipelines break, as we know all pipelines do, I got arrested over one called the Dakota Access Pipeline in Iowa. And thanks. It's sometimes nice to bite the hand that fed you, you know. But when these pipelines break, and if there's wind, then you get a thing called a carbonic acid cloud, which prevents engines from operating. EMTs are not coming to help you. These pipelines will traverse the entirety of the continent, sending this liquid product to my home to be shoved back down 6,000 feet under the Earth's surface, which is also the level where we're fracking in North Dakota, too. Somehow, in that rural little landscape, four generations of fossil fuel people produced a very gay, crunchy granola environmentalist here. And so anything's possible. You can go to the moon if you grow up gay in North Dakota.
2: As a young person, if Taylor Brorby felt the grown-ups gaslit him about the flagrant environmental destruction all around him, being gay was also taboo.
4: If you haven't heard, just to bring you on the harbor tour of North Dakota and its worst ideas, and then we're going to get in, because I fall into that 45% of queer youth. Maybe some of you in this room do. And what's such a pleasure for me is I grew up in a tiny town of 600, going to school with the same 22 other students, 16 boys and 6 other girls. So even if you were unfortunately straight, the dating options were limited in my class. But what's been so nice and surreal for me is that I never thought I would be standing in front of you publicly talking about being gay, because I worked so hard to try to hide that very real part of who I was. And my big sister, if she were here, even when I lower my voice, my sister goes, "You sound like a drag queen who's been smoking for 20 years." So even when I'm back in North Dakota, I'm like, "Hi, how are you?" It's like, as the day is long, you know.
2: That sense of vanishing isolation is part of what moved Taylor Broerby to write Boys in Oil. He spoke with us at a Bioneers conference.
4: So if you follow the 100th meridian, which divides the country from the arid west and the water-rich east, where you don't need to irrigate, for instance, to do agriculture, it runs through North Dakota. If you follow that line from North Dakota, Texas, then over to where I currently live in Salt Lake and up to Seattle, you'll get something like a 15-state region, and there is no memoir about growing up gay in that region. There now is at least one, my book, and I hope a large number follow, because what I worry about, if you grow up without even a story that says you're not alone, how do you know you're not a freak? Or that, well, no one like me lives here. You know, when I was writing my book, I was imagining this tiny town no one's been to in Montana called Brodus, Montana. And I thought, there's some gay boy there who needs to be able to go to a library and pull off a book. I get quite emotional about this because I was that kid. There was no book that reflected who I was okay. And queer youth experienced such a high rate of suicidal ideation. And I wanted to write a true book where the gay kid stays alive. I mean, that's how low the bar is in America right now for people like me. We're being legislated against, and I just wanted a book to be out there that showed a life, and a life that kept going.
2: Taylor says that when he was growing up, there was a default assumption that everyone was straight. Being gay in a place where supposedly no one was gay marked a harrowing descent into invisibility and self-denial. It also became a survival exercise to dream his way out of a nightmare, to imagine a different way of being and belonging. Once again, the landscape was there to hold him.
4: It's a lonely existence. You know, a few years ago, I had some Facebook post where a guy I grew up with had said, "Oh, I thought you were so happy. We were so happy as children. You seem to be so happy." And I think what's so heartbreaking about that is a lot of queer youth, I imagine, depending on where they're growing up, they're acting to just try to, you know, get by or fit in, or say, get me to high school and to graduation, and then I can go someplace else where it might be a little easier for me. And so there's a certain loneliness there. And so my babysitters became like the Square Butte Creek, you know, or like the fish I would go fishing for with the beavers and things like this, because I get emotional thinking about it. But, you know, who I was growing up was very difficult for other people to handle just because of interest, because they didn't quite compute. I wanted to take painting classes, or actually cared about piano. And I was grateful I grew up in a landscape that was big enough to hold what I felt, you know, because no one where I grew up went to therapy. There's not a therapist in the town. And so my therapy was wandering the hills and going fishing and doing that, which is some solace, I guess.
2: The solace of the ancient majesty and riotous diversity of the landscape nourished Taylor's imagination and his soul. Yet at the same time, The burdens of history lived heavy in the land. The ghosts of generations of settlers, whose child he was, haunted him with a psychological disconnect.
4: It was such an incredible place to grow up, especially as I aged, because I realized

0: has to have the worst day of his life, you know, and where Sitting Bull surrendered his rifle. You know, I mean, it was a phenomenal place, both in the human stories, but in the grand geologic scale of time, I knew great ice sheets had shaped the land I loved roaming in. And it's where I go back to in my mind whenever I struggle with writing and my senses seem to flow. It is such a wellspring for my creativity. But I grew up with men, as I say in my memoir, who call Oliver County God's country, but they make their money by destroying it. And I thought, if you really love something, why would you have this big thing called a drag line that literally rips away the precious soil? So there is a huge psychological disconnect, because I think as a child, I trusted what adults were supposedly telling me, but found at every turn they were gaslighting me. And I thought, I don't want to have to grow into an adult that has to exist in sort of this psychic break of a state, you know, of saying, this is the way I have to earn my living, by destroying my home. And I think that's why I've done the work that I do, is because I have to believe the people who are so hell-bent on destroying my home, even members of my own family, do not see the prairie the way I see it. And that's the tall order of writing, that I am naive enough to believe if I write the perfect page to describe my prairie, this will stop. So that's sort of the task I've set out for myself.
1: When we return, Taylor Broerby is forced to choose between the existential crisis of the assaults on nature and on LGBTQ people, while he seeks to reconcile nature, culture, diversity, and belonging. I'm Neil Harvey. You're listening to The Bioneers.

0: 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And learn about our conferences. That's Bioneers.org. Taylor Broerby reached an existential fork in the road. He was forced to choose between the environmental crisis and a crisis of identity. On the one hand, the fossil fuel industry was threatening the actual extinction of human beings and the collapse of the very web of life that sustains humans and all life. On the other hand, the cultural extinction burst against LGBTQ people began to escalate into an authoritarian crusade. Yet that cultural extinction burst was also empowered and amplified by a cynical political agenda, a divide-and-conquer strategy served powerful economic interests in tandem with a Republican Party using anti-democratic schemes in pursuit of raw power for minority rule. North Dakota has been in the vanguard of state governments that by mid-2023 had introduced over 520 anti-LGBTQ bills nationally. Schools and teachers have been forbidden to teach about sexual orientation and gender identity. Books with LGBTQ themes or by gay authors were being banned from libraries, the very kinds of books that had saved Taylor Broerby's life.
1: I mean, right now I feel like I live in a country where a huge portion of the population doesn't want the person that I am to exist. I know intellectually that's not true. However, it's hard to believe that when you see whole state legislatures, which are supposed to be representing their constituents, passing legislation in horrific ways. You know, it's one thing to say, well, not all North Dakotans feel this way, but when the state is very, very

0: ahead and passing very horrific laws into existence, it's hard to feel safe in that whole entire state. It's very frustrating to live in this sort of media culture that doesn't hold our politicians to account so that people know it is the tyranny of the minority who are enacting this over many millions of people's lives. We don't have time to continue to battle for me to have access to being married in every state in this country. We already had a civil war over states' rights, you know, and things like this. And so now it's not that those issues aren't important. It's that they should and have been previously settled issues. And we're living in such a environmental pickle right now where we need many rapid solutions to help our literal species exist on the planet if that's what we want. And there's not enough time to do it all. We're in this time where the issues we face are so desperately important in terms of literal existence that now I have sort of pivoted from, you know, having done a lot of work against the fracking industry and coal mining to saying my job is to now keep queer youth alive. That feels like that shouldn't have to be anyone's job. Queer youth should be growing up in a world that's rich and varied and shows them the magicalness of growing into adulthood. But we are in it right now with libraries being censored, with anti-trans legislation sweeping the country. It's sort of like, look over here at this shiny thing while my left hand does the destroying of other things that are desperately important to life.
1: Taylor Broerby left North Dakota for Salt Lake City, where he joined the University of Utah's Tanner Humanities Center. There he's pursued his writing, and he speaks regularly around the U.S. about extractive economies, queerness, disability, and climate change. He's been poignantly surprised by the reception to his book Boys and Oil. It comes at a time when men and the concept of masculinity are in crisis. According to the 2023 State of American Men report, 44% of men have had suicidal thoughts, and 60% say, "No one knows me really well." The report found that, quote, "younger men face higher rates of depressive symptoms, suicidal thoughts, and a sense of isolation," unquote.
0: Some of my favorite letters I've gotten since the book has come out have actually been from straight men who have been shaved down in a particular image their fathers thought they should be, you know, linemen on the football team. This one letter really sticks with me. "Mr. Broerby, I read your book. I'm unfortunately straight and happily married with 3 children, and my misfortune was that I was gifted a large body, that my father wanted me to be a lineman on the football team, and I wanted to be an oil painter. And he said, you know, I'm 45 with a broken body, and I no longer paint." And I thought, that's so sad. You know, I mean, we talk about toxic masculinity and living in that culture. And then when you hear from people who are the victims of that, who we might see on the street and go, oh, their life is pretty easy. They're white straight men who fit in and all of this. And then you hear these sort of stories. They really crack open the nut of the issues that we're living in. And I just want a book where, you know, little Bobby kept the pistol and the gun safe, and little Susie didn't put the noose around her neck. That felt like a huge responsibility. Going out now and having that book in the world, and you hear, you know, it's only been out for a year, and regularly I will have queer youth come up to me and say, "Your book kept me alive." And I thought, wow, within the last year you had thought the other option was an option. I mean, we are in a real moment as a society. So I'm aware of that. You know, it's sort of beware of what you wish for. You might get it. And then the bar becomes higher. These queer youth want some assurance that life is worth living.

0: The prairie teaches you that nature thrives in diversity. The prairie is nothing if not an intermingled system of varied and various roots. But I keep thinking about the stories that need to come out from these places. You know that, for instance, Black people have been in North Dakota as long as people who look like me. Exactly. And I can't write a memoir about being Black in North Dakota. And I need those stories. Stories are how we build empathy. It's how I grow for myself to be a better ally and a better caretaker of my own inner landscape, as well as it's not only caretaking of others, but also to be kind to ourselves, because the world tries to whittle us into something that we cannot be. I mean, I grew up in this incredible symphony of sound that nature gave me when, you know, the sounds of the human world were belittling me and beating me into submission. It was this variety of red-winged blackbird and of pheasant clucks, and that the prairie, when it's breezy, literally whispers. And so I learned growing up to listen. And I think whatever those landscapes are, they're whispering to us. And they're telling us what we need to buoy ourselves and to buoy each other. There's a certain gentleness that the land reveals to us if we listen well and listen often. Mm-hmm. Now, I know I wasn't alone in that small place where I felt the only thing keeping me alive and that felt important was I was fortunate to grow up in a landscape big enough to hold what I felt. That we didn't go to therapy, that my therapy was brought to me by the Square Butte Creek and the beautiful cirrus clouds that feathered the sky. It was in relationship with sage grouse that heaved their yolk yellow breasts into the air. It was by hearing beavers slap their tail in the water. And so, as Mary Oliver says, you know, no matter who you are, no matter how lonely, the world offers itself to your imagination, calls to you like the wild geese, harsh and exciting, over and over again, announcing your place in the family of things.
1: 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My name is Neil Harvey. Thank you for listening. This is program number 262.
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3: 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It's Jamie with your BAC Arts and Culture info. 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Please follow our Facebook page as the thank yous and announcements continue to get posted. Levitt Amp Carson City 2026 lineup is rolling out too. Your summer Saturdays are locked in at the BAC. And some of your favorites that you asked for are returning to the festival stage. 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Something new is Poetry Open Mic in the Exhibition Hall every second Tuesday with the Spoken Views Collective. And another Loud as Folk live concert is on the calendar with Buffalo Nickels and Dirty Laundry. Ooh, it's the blues, baby. Wild Horse Children's Theater opens Madagascar Junior. C5 and Silver State Storytellers dive into the world of sci-fi with screenings and the Moon Rocks short film competition. And improv continues every Thursday in the Maisie Black Box Theater with the Proscenium Players. 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
4: 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And coming up right now, we have Choose to be Curious with Lynn Borton, facilitating conversation and transformation. Have a great morning.
5: First heard you speak at the University of Pennsylvania
6: conference
5: in 2018.
6: Wow.
5: It goes way back.
6: It goes way back, yeah. That was still during my postdoc time, where we just published our first study on curiosity. And I had no idea back where my curiosity in terms of research will take me.
5: It was fun for me at that conference, because it was all academics and me.
6: Mm. And I actually still remember our first encounter. You gave me one of the buttons.
5: My Choose to be Curious buttons.
6: The Choose to be Curious buttons. And then I realized, actually, wow, there's even a podcast about curiosity. So this must be really an interesting topic to study. So you inspired me to keep going with that.
5: This is Choose to be Curious, a show all about curiosity. We talk about research and theory, but mostly it's conversations about how curiosity shows up in work and life. I'm your host, Lynn Borton. Welcome. Come Choose to be Curious with us. This week, we have an opportunity to talk with someone whose own evolving research I have been following ever since I got interested in curiosity, and he was a postdoc fellow at UC Davis. You've maybe heard me refer to some of the first research I encountered when I made myself a student of curiosity, that we learn and remember better when we're curious, even things we encounter only incidentally once our curiosity's been aroused about something else entirely. That insight came from research done by Matthias Gruber and colleagues more than 10 years ago. Matthias now has a lab of his own, the Cardiff University Motivation and Memory Lab in Wales. And currently, most of his lab's projects focus on the neuroscience of curiosity and how curiosity affects learning in young people and adults. I am delighted to have neuroscientist and professor Matthias Gruber join me today. So welcome, Matthias.
6: Thank you so much, Lynn. It's great to be here.
5: Oh, it's really fun to have you. And thank you for being so much a part of my own curiosity kind of origin story and a guiding light on this curiosity journey.
6: It's a pleasure.
5: Let me ask you, this was a topic back in 2018. How do you define curiosity?
6: It's a great question. Probably still very similar to how I would have defined it back in 2018. So it's probably as many guests you had already on this show asking them for a definition of curiosity. It's probably that many different definitions you got. So there's no, as your listeners, and you know that no single definition of curiosity. The most commonly accepted definition is the desire or the intrinsic motivation to acquire novel knowledge. That's usually what I would go with. And then, of course, there's many, many more complexities to it. But I think that's how I define curiosity. That's what I'm mostly interested in, like really this state, this momentary fluctuation of curiosity.
5: Yeah, and I want to get to that in a moment because you have some recent research about that sort of moment-to-moment curiosity that I think is really, really compelling. But I actually want to start with something that you don't have data yet on.
6: Mm, okay.
5: You're going to be doing your first fMRI study on curiosity in 10 to 14-year-olds.
6: That's correct.
5: Yeah, tell me about that.
6: So yeah, this is based on a grant that we recently received, an open research area grant, came together with two different lines of research. So together with Jana van der Kove at the University of Trier, we ran a behavioral study on curiosity-based learning. So there we found this really interesting findings that in 10 to 14-year-olds, curiosity affected learning and enhanced memory across the board. So we run the trivia paradigm with these 10 to 14-year-olds. We ask them how curious they are, and basically the curiosity maps on nicely how well they remember the information. But then when they actually see the information, like the answer to a trivia question, we also ask them, so how interesting was that question actually, or how surprising was that question? And usually what has been found in young adults is that that also drives memory independently of curiosity. But in our developmental sample, this correlated with age. So we only found that effect in the 13 to 14-year-olds, so in the early adolescent group.
5: Oh, how interesting.
6: Exactly, but not in the 10 to 12-year-olds. So in other words, if a child, like a 10 to 12-year-old, said, oh, this was really interesting, this was really surprising to me, didn't expect that answer to this question. But then when we tested an hour later their memory for it, they couldn't remember it better, even if they said, oh, this was surprising to me. But the older age group, our early adolescents, 13 to 14-year-olds, they could remember that.
5: Wow. So is this current study then is to try to see what's happening in the brain that maybe begins to explain that difference?
6: Exactly. So we want to run this study now again with functional magnetic resonance imaging that we can really track the brain activity and look at these moment-to-moment fluctuations in terms of curiosity, but also these moment-to-moment fluctuations in terms of later surprise, later interest, and see what are the neural mechanisms that predict that effect. And what is the developmental trajectory? Why is it that the older children, the early adolescents, that they show this effect in terms of surprise on memory, but not the younger children?
5: This is so interesting to me. It suggests that this idea that I've always had as curiosity being a little like three-dimensional chess.
6: Okay.
5: That it is these multiple variables that pull it on a variety of axes and interact differently at different points. And you're suggesting there's a developmental axis as well. We often use curiosity and interest, certainly as lay people, interchangeably.
6: Yeah.
5: But maybe inappropriately.
6: Yeah, I mean, there's as you might know, there's a huge debate in the literature about the dissociations between curiosity and interest. In our research, it's more like the moment-to-moment fluctuations, like curiosity we see as anticipating what the answer could be. So it's this intrinsic motivation. And then the post-information interest, it's also this moment-to-moment fluctuation, but it's basically what you do with the information afterwards and how interesting and surprising the information actually is. So in our studies, that dissociation or the difference between curiosity and interest, it's more in a temporal domain.
5: Yeah. So I want to jump then to some other research that you've done that looks at the relationship between moment-to-moment changes in curiosity and the development of cognitive maps and sort of spatial memory work. This to me was a very fun bit of news to see this research. Can you describe what you were doing?
6: So this idea was really inspired by the early ideas about cognitive map formation. For example, from Nobel laureate John O'Keefe and also Lynn Nardell, they wrote this book, which is kind of like the Bible for all memory researchers, The Hippocampus as a Cognitive Map. And they dedicated one chapter on exploration where they've been discussing the idea of curiosity, that curiosity helps us to build up cognitive maps of the environment. So basically, cognitive map is basically this representation of space. So you need to explore this space to learn about the space and to learn about all the entities and how the space is configured. But the key question is, if there are no extrinsic incentives, where does this exploration come from? And there they speculated that curiosity might be one of the primary drivers. Uh-huh. So that basically got us thinking that, well, how could we now test this in the lab? And interestingly is, yeah, of course, with human participants, as we've done in other paradigms, like, for example, the trivia paradigm, we can always ask them, how curious are you? So we were designing here like a virtual reality, a desktop-based virtual reality space where participants can just explore novel rooms, very similar to studies that you might think of from like rodent studies, animal studies, where rodents exploring.
5: The old rat mazes, yeah.
6: Exactly. But then the new thing here is when we do this with humans, the very exciting thing is we can also ask them beforehand, before they go into a room, how curious are you actually about this room? So a former postdoc in my group designed all these beautiful rooms. We have 16 different rooms, so they were really nice to look at. And I think with the VR, I think that was probably one of the primary drivers that our participants in the lab really found these rooms really stunning and beautiful, wanted to explore them. We showed them a label of a room, for example, a museum or a lounge or a bedroom or a kitchen, so that we have like different rooms that might elicit different levels of curiosity, probably maybe from very boring going into a storage room to very curious going into an art museum. And then we basically, after we got these curiosity ratings, we had people navigate the spaces, and there was no time limit. We just want to walk in there. There's no specific instruction, just explore the space. And then once you're done, come outside again, close the door. And then again, we ask them about their interest. So they are, given that you have now explored this room, how interesting was that room actually to you? So mm-hmm. we could get these measures of interest and surprise. So maybe something that they didn't expect they would see in the room might drive their interest. And then in terms of in a second experiment where we replicated our main findings, we also added a memory test. So there where we asked all our participants again at the end of the study, after exploring all these rooms, can you now make a sketch map of all the rooms you explored? And memory was quite good. We were surprised. Memory was quite good for all these rooms. And then we had a scoring system where we could basically then get a score like how well the cognitive map or the spatial map, the spatial memory was for a particular room, for a particular participant.
5: And so what were your key findings? What was your big takeaway? And were there any aha or woo, big surprise moments for you in it?
6: Yeah, no, definitely. So the key finding was we could show that curiosity, this pre-room curiosity, affected spatial exploration. So when people report, I'm more curious about this room, they really explore that room more. This is kind of like what we hope to find, but nobody actually, this is based on the theory of the ideas, like that curiosity really leads to more exploration. That was great. That was great to see that this is really the case. And in terms of the post-room interest ratings, they did not correlate with spatial exploration. They correlated with visual exploration. So people moved the screen more often, looking at a specific object from different angles if they reported higher interest into the room. So we found this clear double dissociation. We found that across two experiments, we could replicate the findings again in a larger sample, that pre-room curiosity affects spatial exploration, post-room interest was related to visual exploration.
5: Interesting. You know, I've had a debate in my own head going on, are we being curious if we're not actively engaged in some way? Does curiosity exist only as a mental state, mm-hmm. or is there some expression, whether it's eye movement or asking of questions or, you know, kind of body engagement in some sort? So I don't know if there's, whether the research is at a place to sort of parse that sort of thing, but it's something that I think about as I'm encouraging people to choose to be curious is, well, what is it exactly that I mean? And how might people recognize their own curiosity, which was why the work that you did on the Curious Brains curriculum in Wales was so interesting to me, because I felt like you were actually trying to get at that same question and looking at and I'll back up and explain, or I'll let you explain.
7: Yeah.
5: This was a kind of multidisciplinary effort to evaluate a student-centered, curiosity-centric curriculum in Wales. Mm-hmm. Is that right? Mm-hmm.
6: Yes, exactly. So the new curriculum for Wales really focuses on student-centered learning, and curiosity and creativity is one of the key hallmarks in this curriculum.
5: You're listening to Choose to be Curious. I'm your host, Lynn Borton. My guest today is neuroscientist Matthias Gruber. We're talking about what we're learning about curiosity and memory.
6: Yeah, we collaborated with 5 primary schools in Cardiff to do a co-production, to just play around a little bit. We went into the schools, and as researchers talked to the children, they were all around 8 to 10 years old, told them about more neuroscience in general, about the brain in general, and about curiosity and what curiosity does to the brain. So we talked a little bit how curiosity affects the reward circuit in the brain and how curiosity makes us learn better. And then we designed, and this was largely driven by the different schools, by the different teachers in the schools, different projects around curiosity. So the children could decide what types of project they wanna work on. And then later on at the end, before the summer holidays, we had an event in the Science Museum here at Cardiff, TechniQuest, where all the schools came together, so the participating classes of all the schools with the teachers, and presented their curiosity projects. So we had around 150 children from 5 different, very diverse schools across Cardiff presenting their work. And yeah, it was just amazing and a very, very cool experience.
5: Yeah. I was excited about this for all sorts of reasons. Mm. Not the least that, of course, it's sort of that research and theory into practice, and then turning around and testing. It's like, does this work the way we hoped it would, thought it would?
6: Yeah.
5: Can you speak at all to what the researchers learned most themselves? Because people probably thought of them as the experts in the room, right? But they were learning too. So what were their takeaways?
6: One key takeaway message from one postdoc was to see that it was a really humbling experience, and to see why we actually study curiosity in the first place, to really see what's going on in the classroom and how our research might have an effect in the classroom.
5: Yeah.
6: What I found really amazing, I think my biggest takeaway point was from the feedback from the teachers, where I also wasn't sure, as a neuroscientist, what can we offer to the teachers when we tell them about it? They probably know about the influence of curiosity and the importance of curiosity in the classroom. So what can we actually teach them? And what we heard over and over is that most teachers were aware that, of course, curiosity is important, but more of that it's a fun thing to do, to make it more interesting for the children in the classroom. So it's a fun thing to do, and it grabs the children's attention. But then that's it. But what the teachers realized actually with these curiosity projects is that actually curiosity became their engine for learning, right? Curiosity really influenced the self-directed learning for all the students. So I think this was the big takeaway message. And I think most teachers said that usually they wouldn't use curiosity like that in the classroom. And there's some really interesting anecdotes that we heard from some of the teachers about the children, where some children would say in other lessons would say, "Oh, sorry, I'm not ready. My hippocampus is not ready. I need a little bit of time." Or it's like, "Oh, my dopamine is not firing. I'm not ready. I need a different hook that I'm there as well," which I think is just beautiful.
5: I do too. And I was just so struck about this idea of equipping not just the teachers, but the children with the appropriate language to communicate their own curiosity, and that understanding something about how those processes worked
6: Yes.
5: had tremendous value to the kids.
6: Yes.
5: I mean, in the end, it's sort of why I do this show, right? Mm. And it's what I'm trying to do as well.
6: Yeah.
5: To get people to understand what are these really remarkable processes that are going on? How might we use them? What do we know? What do we not yet know? What do we think? How are those things in tension with one another? What's more to be known? So for you, why is that important? I mean, as you're studying this, why is it important for all of us to be wondering about this stuff and thinking about this stuff as well?
6: I mean, my lab is studying curiosity from a neuroscientific perspective. And at the end of all papers and in all grant applications, we always say, okay, we need to study curiosity. We need to understand curiosity because it can have these big implications for teaching, for education, or actually for anybody who needs to convey information to somebody or anybody who needs and wants to learn. So this has been quite fundamental now in our research to really have these discussions with teachers and children and the science communicator. So we just started also some co-production where we go into high schools and have some co-productions talk to the students, like, okay, how important is curiosity when you study now for your final exams, or what are the other motivations? So that's something we are quite interested in now to see, like in the lab, you know, we have tools now where we can investigate curiosity in a way as much as you can do it, of course, in the lab. But I think now the really key next step would be like, okay, we know that curiosity has all these beneficial effects on learning and memory, but what happens if curiosity interacts with other motivations, right? Or with the pressure to learn, with anxiety, anything else that's going on in the world? How will curiosity still be there? What can we do to keep our curiosity alive and really use curiosity as an engine for learning?
5: You give a hint to some of that. I think one of the researchers in the Curious Brain evaluation talked about the possibility of stress being a counteraction to learning and curiosity, and that maybe that was some of what was speculation, but an interesting potential place to then research about maybe that's what happens to curiosity over time, where we think about, well, as kids get older and maybe these things shift, are they encountering more stress? Are they feeling more stress about school? What does that do to their learning? What does that tell us about the way we organize our education system?
6: Absolutely.
5: Or even in the stuff that you were doing with the spatial exploration and the stress tolerance. So I thought, oh, there's a whole theme here I could see potentially emerging for you.
6: Yeah, the stress tolerance finding was very, very interesting. This was one of the when you asked like about the virtual reality study, whether there were any surprising findings there, this was definitely a surprising finding. And actually now looking more into the literature and other studies that have come out over the last years, actually more and more studies show that stress tolerance or related concepts actually relate quite closely to how curiosity manifests itself in different experiments. So in our study, in the virtual reality study, where I said that pre-formed curiosity correlated highly with the level of exploration, we saw that across the board, but there was an important mediator, and the mediator was stress tolerance, and stress tolerance on a trait level. So participants who were very high in stress tolerance, so these are people who can tolerate the uncertainty quite well and can cope with uncertainty well, they show a really strong relationship between curiosity and spatial exploration. But the people who were low on stress tolerance, they didn't show that relationship between curiosity and exploration, or to a smaller degree. So in other words, people who are high in stress tolerance, if they say, I'm curious, they go out and explore like crazy. They want to find out about it. And the people who are low on stress tolerance, they're like, I'm quite curious. I want to know about it, but I can't deal with the uncertainty that much. I might just explore a little bit.
5: Yeah.
6: So we definitely would like to follow up these findings. So I think it's interesting the idea that what uncertainty does, right? There's a research that shows like, oh yeah, quite clear, uncertainty elicits anxiety. And then we have in the curiosity literature, there is like, oh, uncertainty that elicits curiosity. And we don't really know at the moment what are the factors that uncertainty or that novel information in general is anxiety inducing or curiosity inducing, and how that all works together.
5: This is what's so interesting to me about this topic, is that it's clearly about ratios. It's like it's like fine cooking or cocktails, right? It's all about the ratio to get just the right mix of these things. And they're so dependent on so many variables. You know, I laugh sometimes. I'm talking about curiosity. I'm not sure that I have a show about one subject. I think, in fact, we use one word to describe a vast array.
6: I agree.
5: Brain activity and behaviors that maybe in another universe we would describe with very different words and names.
6: Yeah, I agree.
5: Yeah. Oh, wow. We have so much to talk about, but we're almost out of time, so I'm going to ask, are you game for my big jar of wannabe analogies?
6: The jar. I heard often about it on your show. And finally, now I can even see the jar. This is very exciting for me.
5: actual jar. Here it is. Okay. So it's the actual jar, and there are actual slips of paper in here with random words. And we're going to make an analogy to curiosity with whatever is on these slips of paper.
6: Wow.
5: All right. So yours is, how is curiosity like a sunrise or sunset? Somebody gave you like a twofer there.
6: Sunrise or sunset.
5: Mine is the moon, and I have one for our listeners. So do you want to go first or do you want me to go?
6: I can go first.
5: Okay.
6: This is really exciting because I heard that so much when I listened to your show, and I was always think like, oh, if I was on the show, what would I say? And now it's this special moment for me myself. So thank you very much. So how is curiosity like a sunrise and a sunset? I think this really comes nicely together with the fluctuations of curiosity, where I don't want to think that some people are more curious than others, right? If you get the question, are you a curious person or are you not so curious person? I think curiosity is really, we should think about it as a state. We have these natural fluctuations, like the sun rises, we become very curious about something and we dive into that topic more, and then the sun is the highest. And then at some point, and then something else comes along, and then curiosity will go down again, like the sun, and there will be a beautiful sunset, and it's completely fine, right? We don't need to have curiosity all the time. Like the sun, curiosity rises and curiosity sets.
5: Lovely. I love that. I love that. Okay, so it's interesting that I ended up with the moon. You know, so, kind of cosmic, right? Curiosity in this cosmic context. I love that. And I find myself thinking about, going back to what we were just saying about what we know and what we don't know, that there's a face of the moon that we think we know, but then there's a face of the moon we don't know at all. And it's still there. It's yet for us to explore it, to illuminate it in ways that are not currently available to us. The sun doesn't get there. I think that's true of curiosity, that there are things that we know that are kind of brightly illuminated and things that are yet to be discovered. So that's how curiosity is like the moon.
6: Amazing.
5: And listeners, yours is a day at the carnival. is curiosity like a day at the carnival? Let me know. Facebook, Instagram, Blue Sky, hashtag analogy. Well, oh my gosh, what a delightful conversation. Thank you so much for this.
6: That was really fun, Lynn. Thank you so much for having me.
5: You've been listening to Choose to be Curious. I'm your host, Lynn Borton. Thank you for joining us here today. You can find all my shows at choosetobecurious.com. I hope you'll follow me here, there, and on Facebook, Instagram.
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8: The Public News Service Daily Newscast, June the 18th, 2026. I'm Mike Clifford. GOP lawmakers in Georgia rejected Governor Brian Kemp's call to redraw congressional and legislative districts during a special session. Concerns were raised about moving too quickly after the U.S. Supreme Court weakened Federal Voting Rights Act protections for minority voters. CNN notes that House Speaker John Burns sent Kemp a letter hours before the session was to begin Wednesday, and he announced the decision as demonstrators filled the Georgia Capitol with chants of Black Votes Matter. So far, 10 states have enacted new congressional districts ahead of the November midterm elections. Georgia would have been the first state to change districts for the 2028 elections. The decision by voters is a setback for both Kemp and Trump, who urged Republican-led states to redraw congressional districts to their advantage. Meantime, it's hardly a multitude, but a record number of women currently serve as U.S. governors, and a record number also are seeking the office in the November election.
9: Minnesota is one of several states where a woman has never held the top job. Kelly Dittmar tracks how women are doing in the political arena as director of research for the Center for American Women in Politics. She says they still represent less than a third of the country's governors, and this year, six incumbents are term limited, and the Iowa governor is retiring.
10: In order to keep the number at the record level that we have today, which is 14 women governors, we have to at least elect six new women governors in this cycle.
9: Four other states where a woman has never been put forward for the governor's office also are fielding candidates this year, including Georgia, Ohio, Tennessee, and Wisconsin. I'm Roz Brown.
8: Next, as you probably know, libraries aren't just about books anymore. Over time, they've become community hubs with educational resources, working space, and free internet access.
11: Radha Ashok is director of the Bartow County Library System. She says libraries have always been early adopters of technology, and that requires funding.
12: Not everybody can buy 3D printers. Not everybody can have a software to convert a VHS into a digital form. Libraries really need the funding more and more right now, so we provide access more to the people who do not have access to it.
11: Funding tensions continue to play out across Georgia. In New Harley, the City Council voted to fund the local library, but with some conditions. The library board says the city's memorandum of understanding threatens its independence, while some council members say the library needs to innovate. During this local debate, one resident told the council the library saved her life. Support for this reporting was provided by the Andrew Carnegie Foundation, formerly Carnegie Corporation of New York. I'm Trimal Gomes.
8: A 2025 study found every dollar invested in Georgia libraries returns $3 or $4 to the local economy. This is Public News Service.
13: 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Today's Thursday, June 18th, 2026. Thanks for tuning in to Nevada Capital News with me, Sahara Kalim, as your host. Up now is a brief weather report before your local news. It's going to be a sunny, hot day today with a high of 95 degrees and a low of 60 degrees. The feels-like temperature is 82 degrees right now, more than the actual temperature at 77 degrees this hour, and will keep warming up throughout the day. Wear summery clothes unless you feel cold, but I doubt you'll feel cold. A red flag warning is expected by 1 p.m. today, so be careful to not start any fires. The humidity is at 47% today with no expected rain today, but is expected tomorrow. Here's the local news for today. William Street has been closed for paving. To install 6 inches of asphalt pavement and 11 inches of new foundation, workers are refining and digging the road. The Carson City Community and Economic Development has started a campaign urging consumers to purchase locally for prizes in order to help businesses impacted by the Complete Streets project. A brand new lifestyle store called Kitsch Carson has formally debuted downtown. The results of the 2026 primary election, which Douglas County commissioners are to canvass today, show that turnout did not reach 40%. Body camera video of an officer-involved shooting that happened in a confrontation with a knife-wielding, stabbing suspect was just made public by the Carson City Sheriff's Office. Recent arrests by local law enforcement included bookings for a stolen car chase and felony domestic abuse. A 26-year-old was also arrested for reportedly pointing a firearm at a victim as they were unloading goods. The purpose of today's meeting of the Carson City Board of Supervisors is to decide whether to postpone the local trick-or-treating event until Friday, October 30th. The modification is intended to avoid scheduling issues with the yearly Nevada Day celebration. The Community Development Block Grants Plan Fiscal Year 2026 to 2027 Annual Action Plan is also being examined by supervisors. The city's urgent budgetary goals for housing and local urban development are outlined in this plan. After a neighbor saw a five-year-old crying outdoors, the owner of a nearby home daycare on Ridgefield Drive was taken into custody. During a tour, authorities found seven more children being housed in tight circumstances below. Now for some events happening today in our town, Carson City, Nevada, and in Gardnerville, Nevada. Today's events include the Third Thursday Wine Walk in downtown Gardnerville from 4:30 to 7:30 p.m. and the Old West Trio's evening performance at the Dangberg Home Ranch from 6 to 7:30 p.m. The Taste of Downtown celebration will take place this Saturday night, June 20th, is now in the last stages of preparation, alongside a roster of rock tribute artists from the 1970s and 1980s. The event will provide local cuisine choices. The Best of Carson City final voting round is still in progress and will end on June 28th. 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I'm Sahara Kaleem. 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

Yeah, that was Journey, Mystery Mountain, from their first album several decades ago. Before that, we had the Stones starting off Uncle Tamale Radio with Honky Tonk Woman. This is KNVC 95.1 FM. My name is Henshaw, bringing you music for this morning. It's going to be up-tempo. Remember, the uncle's middle name is up-tempo. And I promise to my loyal listeners, this will be an error-free show. Nothing like the last couple of weeks where the wrong button gets pushed, and if you do push the right one, it doesn't make any difference. So that's my pledge today. No miscues. Oops. Here's Chris Whitley.

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Where do you think you're going? Don't you care about my pride? Where do you think you're going? I think you don't know. You got no way of knowing. There's really no place you can go.

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I know what you came here for. And now I'm sick of joking. 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

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You're gonna be without me.

Dire Straits, Where Do You Think You're Going? Before that, Young the Giant with Mind Over Matter. And that set was led off by Chris Whitley with Border Town. 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We're walking into the shallow end of the pool known as Uncle Tamale Radio. We're about to get a head dunk. This is Bela Fleck and the Flecktones. Victor Wooten on bass guitar, his brother on a synthetic drum kit. Bela Fleck himself playing jazz banjo. And you might even hear a steel drum in there once in a while. This is Scratch and Sniff live.

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Oasis started that off with Roll With It, KNVC 95.1 FM, Uncle Tamale Radio. 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Well, we got that one out of the way. This is Uncle Tamale Radio. My name's Henshaw. Let's see what we got next. We've got the lovely and talented Bonnie Raitt, KNVC 95.1 FM.

John Mellencamp from Seymour, Indiana, with Authority Song. I sure like the whole attitude of that song. It reminds me of my family's own attitude. It's one of, let's just call it oppositional defiance. Before that, we had Cage the Elephant with Punchin' Bag. We're going to take you to the top of the hour and beyond. John Hiatt, my homie John Hiatt, your dad did.

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Yeah, the Kinks. Acute schizophrenia paranoia blues. Boy, that's fits right into what's going on these days. Simple Minds before that, Ghost Dancing. This is KNVC 95.1 FM, Carson City in lovely downtown Carson City, Northern Nirvana. It's going to be hot today, especially about 4 or 5 o'clock. The winds will pick up like they usually do, but it's still a lovely place to be, the Carson Valley. I think our next song is The Gin Blossoms.

Yeah, the Gin Blossoms with Mrs. Rita stepping all over Led Zeppelin's toes there. Well, we live in an era of refusal to take personal responsibility. So let me just say in that spirit that that wasn't my fault. How about Free to convince me of that with All Right Now, Uncle Tamale Radio.

0: 95.1 KNBC appreciates the support of the Tap Shack. 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

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Before that, we had Dave Matthews Band, American Baby. Uncle Tamale Radio, KNVC 95.1 FM, pulling out surprises, pulling out stuff you haven't heard for a while and stuff you may not want to hear again. But we're going to play a song from the past, definitely. This is Shirelles, Uncle Tamale Radio.

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The Who. The Who with Love, Rain, or Me from Quadrophenia. The Subdudes before that with Love Somebody, and then Steely Dan started that set off with Daddy Don't Live in That New York City No More. Uncle Tamale Radio, KNVC 95.1 FM, broadcasting from the catacombs of the Brewery Arts Center, lovely Carson City. We're going to take us to the top of the hour with a couple of songs. We're going to start off first. I'm so glad I could see if I could finally get this song in the library, this band in the library. This is Mountain, Never in

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The Eurythmics with Missionary Man, Annie Lennox and her accomplice Jeff Lynn performing that song. Before that, we had those four lovable mop tops from Liverpool, the Beatles with Good Day Sunshine. And taking us to the top of the hour was Savoy Brown with Tell Mama. Uncle Tamale Radio, KNVC 95.1 FM, doing the best we can for the best we can. Got a song now that might conjure up memories for a few of you. It does for me. This is Tears for Fears. Uncle Tamale Radio.

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1: Joan Osborne, KNVC 95.1 FM, Ocotomala Radio. Before that, we had Journey from their first solo album, their first album of a lifetime, and U2 before that with Red Flag Day. This Saturday night is the first night of the Levitt Amphitheater events. This Saturday, we'll have the Red Elvises, which has been described as Siberian surf rock. If you live within a couple of frisbee tosses of the Brewery Arts Center, come on down Saturday night and check in with the KNVC booth. We'll be right in front saying hello and giving out candy with any luck. We've got Leonard Skinner, Don't Ask Me No Questions, Uncle Tamale Radio.

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Yeah, that was Genesis from the album Duke. Before that, we had Robert Plant with Angel Dance from Band of Joy album. And before that, we had Leonard Skinner, Don't Ask Me No Questions. We're winding down Uncle Tamale Radio here. We've got a couple more selections for you. 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

That was Dire Straits from Communique, Once Upon a Time in the West. Before that, Dave Matthews from his solo album. That was Stay or Leave. My name's Henshaw. This is Uncle Tamale Radio. It's starting to get busy out in the waiting room. I think it's the inaugural meeting of the Failed Parent Coalition. And the authorities are allowing me to chair the meeting today, if you believe that. As long as I wear those one-finger bamboo handcuffs and agree not to raise my hands above my head, I can stay for the meeting. I'm really happy about that. After all, who is more qualified than I to lead the Failed Parent Coalition? KNVC 95.1 FM, we're going to end with, yes, Roundabout. See you next Thursday.

0: Welcome. This is 95.1 KNVC, Carson City, Minden, Gardnerville, your community radio station. And it's time right now for Carson Rural Communities Update. And this is your host, CJ Gilder, along with co-host Laura Templeton. Hey, Laura, how's it going?
1: Hey, it's going great. And great. I got to give a big shout out to Uncle Tamale for giving us another great song to come in on.
0: That was, he plays some really good stuff, doesn't he?
1: He does.
0: I love coming into town to hear that music. I really do. When I'm in the car, it's probably my favorite radio station.
1: It really is. So it's a pleasure to be here and be part of it.
0: Oh, good. So our guest is running a little bit late, so I thought I would switch this around a little bit.
1: Yay.
0: You know, so one of the things I wanted to say is that Story County sent me an email to tell me that there is a phone scam going around.
1: Oh.
0: As if we don't have enough, right?
1: Right.
0: And this one, they are impersonating the sheriffs and the sheriff's deputies.
1: Oh, that's not fun.
0: And they're trying to get personal information from you. So you can either choose to hang up or indulge in your sense of humor to pass their time, but don't give them any personal information.
1: Yes.
0: If you have any questions about that, you know what I would do? I would hang up the phone, call the sheriff's office
1: the
0: yourself.
1: The real sheriff, yes.
0: Yes, just call them yourself. You know, pretty much everybody in the area knows the Story County Sheriff's Office. So I would say definitely do that. But if you want to give the, I would say, perpetrators a hard time, knock yourself out,
1: Knock yourself out. Start out by saying, I'm Ben Cartwright.
0: Exactly. And so while we're waiting on our guests to come in, you know, I don't think you were aware, I don't think you lived in Dayton at the time, but the old Dayton Depot had caught fire due to arson several years ago. I think as far back as 2020. I might be wrong on the year, but it was a total loss.
1: Oh, that's terrible.
0: But good news.
1: Okay.
0: Materials are now arriving for them to rebuild the depot.
1: All right.
0: Yes.
1: Awesome.
0: So we're all excited about that.
1: Yeah.
0: That's like the biggest news that's been going on in the area lately. And so I'm looking forward to it.
1: All right.
0: Yes. Yeah. So let's talk about the Dayton Farmers Market.
1: Okay.
0: It is officially running around every single Thursday from, I think, 3:30 to 6:30.
1: Excellent. So that's today, for instance? Yes. All right. Yeah.
0: So every Thursday.
1: All right.
0: And it's official, and you should go and have some fun and
1: I will.
0: Enjoy it.
1: So okay. I would like to, while you're welcoming our guest, I'm going to thank our underwriter, which is the Nevada Rural Communities, RSVP. They are a nonprofit AmeriCorps program that provides free life-saving support for older adults, veterans, and individuals with disabilities. The Nevada Rural Communities RSVP invites one and all to the Family 4th of July celebration on the 250th anniversary of the signing of the Declaration of Independence at Eagle Valley Golf Course, with dinner, family activities, and a fireworks spectacular. Now, we're going to have an interview with the current executive director of this organization. You will be amazed at how much good work this organization does for our community. And so I'm very happy to have them as underwriters of our show. I'm honored, actually, to have them as underwriters of our show. So I hope everybody gives them the love that they deserve. And guess what?
0: We have a guest.
1: Yay!
0: Serena made it.
1: Yay!
0: Laura's going to read some information that Serena provided me before she got here, but she was running late, so we just switched things around. That's okay.
1: Yep.
0: We're flexible.
1: That is the magic of live radio. Thank
0: yes.
1: you. Yes.
0: And so go ahead and read all the wonderful things about what she's going to be talking about.
1: Yes, yes. Well, first of all, let's meet Serena. Serena Rupert-Nez. Yes. She's a citizen of the Washoe Tribe of Nevada and California, great-granddaughter of Lizzie John and Henry Moses Rupert. She is the granddaughter of Sybil Burt and Harold Rupert, and the daughter of Kenneth Rupert. She is a descendant of the Fallon Paiute Shoshone tribe, who is, this is an amazing family tree, great-granddaughter of Rose Douglas and Willie Dixon, and granddaughter of Nina Dixon and Raymond Allen. Born and raised in Carson City, Nevada, graduated from Carson High in 1988. Congratulations. We've been celebrating the last day of school for last couple of weeks. Mm-hmm. In 2006, Serena earned two associate degrees from Western Nevada College and worked for the state of Nevada for more than 15 years. Began her state service at the Department of Employment, Training, and Rehabilitation in 2016. In 2021, moved to Department of Corrections, then joined Office of Governor Sisolak when she met Director Montooth, and then in 2022, fulfilled a lifelong time desire to work for the Department of Native American Affairs, formerly the Nevada Indian Commission, and you are currently the managing analyst there.
2: Yes, ma'am.
1: Wow, that is fantastic.
0: Wow, that's a lot.
1: Yes.
2: Yeah.
0: Wow.
2: Grateful for my career.
0: Oh, you know, you've done a lot already. So, you know, maybe we should talk about the powwow first and then talk about the Stewart School Museum. Let's talk about the powwow because, folks, the powwow starts. Does it start tomorrow?
1: It starts Friday. Tomorrow. That is tomorrow, isn't it? Yes.
0: So it starts tomorrow. Yes. It's a 3-day event, mm-hmm. and it's an annual Stewart Indian powwow during Father's Day weekend.
2: Yes.
0: And so what are the hours of that?
2: So the Stewart Father's Day powwow is a fundraiser for our cultural center and museum.
0: Okay.
2: So we use that to raise funds every year to help promote the museum. Tomorrow we kick off at 6:30 p.m. with our first grand entry. We have about 50 vendors that will be there, arts, crafts, and food, and some information booths. Then on Saturday morning, we come back to campus. The museum is hosting a alumni brunch and barbecue for what they call the campus kids. Oh. So campus kids are kids that were children of coaches, teachers, matrons that worked there, but they didn't attend. They went to public school, but they lived on campus, so they were the campus kids.
0: Okay.
2: And so they're doing a barbecue this afternoon, Saturday afternoon to just reconnect, reunite, mm-hmm. share stories.
1: That's very cool.
2: Yeah.
0: Okay.
2: And then on Sunday, we wrap up with a noon grand entry, and we've had a request for a men's traditional dance in honor of someone's father, actually on Sunday. So
0: that should
2: be something to see.
1: That's incredibly special.
2: And on Saturday evening, we're doing a what is called an owl dance special. So it's a couples dance, kind of like a two-step.
0: Okay.
2: And so we'll be doing that Saturday one of the sessions.
1: That's amazing. You know, I live in the part of the world that used to be the town of Stewart, where the school gets its name from. I'm right under the Big S.
2: Oh, okay.
1: And I can hear the drums. It's a magical time of year for just that vibe.
0: It really is.
1: Yeah.
0: Yeah, it's great.
2: It is.
0: So how long has the powwow, how many years has the powwow been going on?
2: So the school closed in 1980. And not long after that, a group of people started organizing what was called the reunion powwow.
1: Oh.
2: So they did it to start to, you know, so people could come back and reconnect because the school was closed so quickly.
1: Yeah.
2: People just were dispersed, you know, without being able to say goodbyes or keep in touch.
0: Sure.
2: So that's how it started. And then it just kind of evolved into this 3-day event for the Father's Day powwow is how it was renamed. Mostly just because of the date that it fell on.
0: Oh, sure. Yeah,
2: and,
0: exactly.
2: It became
0: a tradition.
2: At the campus, buildings are starting to be revitalized. The mm-hmm. museum is open during the powwow. And last year we had about 3,000 people come through on the 3-day event.
1: Very cool. Very incredible. And I want to say, too, you know, I've only lived here since 2022. And I remember we were staying at a hotel to do house setting. And I saw the little kiosk of all the local attractions. And I instantly wanted to visit the school because the buildings that you mentioned being restored, they're so distinctive and beautiful. And I'm sure, are you, CJ?
0: I love it. I've been there several times.
2: Ooh,
0: I absolutely love the grounds themselves.
1: Mm-hmm.
0: I love being near the school, the museum part. Some of the things that you have on display are just absolutely striking.
1: Mm-hmm.
0: And to even think that people actually create these baskets and then the dolls. What are the dolls called?
2: Well, so there are different tribes have different kinds. So there's like the Kachina dolls, which are usually the wood ones that come from the Southwest with the feathers and the masks and
0: sure.
2: the painting. And then there are some other traditional ladies that make soft dolls
1: mm-hmm.
2: For carrying, you know, for like baby dolls.
1: Hmm.
0: Isn't
2: so it
0: that
2: just
0: cool?
2: kind of depends. And right now in the museum, there is a basket exhibit, which is more of a personal one from the education curator at the museum. They're baskets that have come from private collections and that are used. They are actually working baskets.
1: So the working baskets.
2: Some of them.
0: That
2: yeah.
0: is cool.
2: And
0: right.
2: so it tells about the different baskets, what they do. There's the fishing baskets. There's the winnowing baskets for pine nut picking. And the hats that some of the tribes wear. She's got some of those in there. So if you get a chance this weekend during the powwow, the museum is open Saturday and Sunday from 10 to 4. And I believe Friday it's closed because we're still setting up.
0: right.
2: But Saturday
0: okay.
2: and Sunday it is open 10 to 4 both days.
0: Okay.
2: Highly recommend coming out and seeing it. There's a lot of pictures in there. There's one section in the hallway. All the art on one wall is done by students,
1: okay.
2: former students. And
0: cool
2: that
0: stuff.
2: Is just, yeah, there's
0: just
2: so
0: phenomenal.
2: Much cool stuff there.
1: Yeah.
0: I love going there.
2: Yeah.
0: I just like the way everything's set up there because
1: yeah.
0: it's enlightening to see that other people create these things,
2: yeah.
0: right? And then
2: Absolutely.
0: The powwow itself, I love going to the powwow. I love the dance. I love meeting all the people.
1: Mm-hmm.
0: I guess you would call them performers, right?
2: Well, we just call them dancers.
0: They're dancers?
2: Just dancers?
1: Dancers, yeah.
2: We have some. So our powwow is a little different than other powwows because it's not actually like on a reservation. We're on actually state property.
1: Right.
2: But because it's a revitalization of the boarding school and Native American Affairs is located out there, we are, you know, given this time to do this event. And so we have tribes from all over. And so because we're not associated specifically with the tribe, we raise all of our money. It doesn't come
1: through
2: from,
1: that event.
2: Like, the Washoe Tribe.
1: Right.
0: Sure.
2: Tribes donate to us. Don't get me wrong. Tribes
1: yeah, sure.
2: are very supportive, but they have their own stuff to do, too.
1: Right.
0: Sure.
2: So when we do this one, we rely mostly on our vendors
1: mm-hmm.
2: for making that money. But the dancers that come, we get that a lot of them are just there to dance. They're not there
1: right.
2: to compete necessarily like at other powwows where
1: oh,
2: the competitions
1: okay.
2: can be much stiffer.
1: Yeah.
0: Wow.
2: This is more of a reconnecting fellowship community. I mean, we still have competition dancers. We want them there. We want to pay out. We want to see the upcoming talent and the different styles and how they're changing and new regalia and watching the kids grow. I don't know if you've seen our poster that's out, but the young man that is on our poster, I remember him dancing when he was a little guy. He was probably 10, and now he's a grown man. And he's the star
0: I
2: of our
0: probably
2: poster.
0: Saw him when he was a kid.
2: Probably.
0: And probably
2: mean,
0: him,
2: so
0: yes.
2: We get the families that come back, and that's very exciting.
0: Yeah.
1: Yeah.
0: Hey, if you're just tuning in to the radio station at knvc.org, 95.1 FM, you're listening to the Carson Rural Communities Update with CJ and Laura. And today we have Serena Nez from the, I don't have it in front of me, so repeat the organization so I don't mess up.
2: So it's the Stewart Father's Day Powwow.
0: Yes.
2: Co-hosted by the Nevada Department of Native American Affairs.
0: Yes.
2: The Stewart Indian School Cultural Center and Museum, Stewart Indian School Preservation Alliance, and then our other co-sponsors such as ORMAT, Silver State Health Link, I believe.
0: Wow.
2: And then Liuna Unions. And there's many more. I just don't remember them all off the top of my head.
0: Yeah, exactly.
2: But we you know, appreciate every contribution in any way. This.
0: Cool.
1: Yes.
0: Excellent.
1: Know,
2: being
1: yeah.
2: able
1: yeah.
2: to talk
1: yeah.
2: about
1: no,
2: it.
0: And fundraising and
1: so
0: having
1: yes.
0: people come to see the performers and mm-hmm. things like that. So I have a question for you.
2: Yes.
0: How long does it take one of the dancers to make one of those costumes?
2: So the regalia,
0: the regalia
2: is what it is.
0: Okay.
2: It can take years.
1: Wow.
0: Really?
2: A lot of it is gifted. So family members make different parts of the regalia for the person.
0: Oh, wow.
2: a lot of the beads, the cones on the jingle dresses all have to be bought. So way back when jingle dresses started coming out as a more popular form of dancing, the cones that make the jingle on the dress, they were made from chew can lids. So like Skull and those.
0: Wow.
2: And so people had to make them. They saved the lids, they rolled them, they pinched them, and then would sew them onto the dresses.
1: Wow.
2: Well, now you can buy cones, so that's a lot easier. But still, you put each one on individually. And some of them have hundreds of cones on them. And the men's regalia, the ribbon work, the bead work, the bustles, I mean, even just getting all those feathers for one bustle is quite the undertaking. So it can take years to create your whole regalia. And like I said, a lot of times it is family, you know. Aunties will contribute, you know, maybe the hair ties, and maybe uncle will do a belt, and grandma will do moccasins or something like that. And
3: that is so, too cool.
2: Yeah, it all comes together. And that's why it's so personal and sacred to people.
1: Yes.
2: Because they are these gifts that they've inherited.
1: Yeah.
2: And
1: yeah.
2: So that is why powwow etiquette, I'll just throw this out here since we're kind of on the subject. If you do come, and we really want you to, please feel free to take pictures of anyone in the arena.
0: Okay.
2: Outside of the arena.
1: Right.
2: Ask people.
3: Ask permission. People.
2: Mm-hmm. Yeah. Mm-hmm. And just do not touch anyone.
1: No.
2: Approach them. Hello, may I take your picture? You're beautiful. I love it. Whatever you want to say. Just don't touch. And
0: sure.
2: Always be respectful.
1: And, exactly. And I think, too, that sometimes what I noticed is that some people have set up a space that's theirs for the family, for the extended family, where they have the chairs. And you obviously, a visitor doesn't want to encroach upon that space.
2: Correct. So with the powwow, especially with dancers and what we refer to as royalty, so the princesses from different powwows or organizations that come, they do. They bring their pop-up shades and they camp out, so to speak, for the weekend. That's your spot. You bring your chairs, your cooler, and you're set. Those people do come out. We have a shade set up at 3 p.m. on Friday for the public to come and do their pop-ups, and then they're camped out for the weekend.
1: Mm-hmm.
2: But we do also have bleachers.

0: and Futsal Bar.
1: There's going to be a lot of food there.
2: There's going to be a ton of food. Yeah.
0: And then, of course, all of our arts and crafts vendors.
2: Yeah.
1: Wow.
0: We'll be out there, too. So.
1: All right. So
0: be ready to shop.
2: I am. Really is one of the, yes.
1: Yes. Have fun. Get some souvenirs.
0: Yeah.
1: Some are there any paintings? I don't remember if there's any paintings.
0: I think I have one artist who is coming that does sell prints. I'm not sure if they're actual paintings, but I know you have prints.
2: Mm-hmm.
0: I'm trying to think what else we've got. There's just such a variety of items.
1: Sure.
2: Yeah.
0: We do have one lady who is bringing, she sells fabric. So for making regalia, she brings her fabric or making ribbon skirts. She does that kind of stuff. Right.
1: And then other folks or dancers or whatever might choose some fabric for the following year or whatever.
0: I got some fabric from her last year. Oh, I haven't done anything with it yet, but I
1: got it. That's okay. You've got the plan in the mind, huh? Mm-hmm.
0: Yeah, it's all
1: exactly.
0: locked in.
1: Exactly.
2: Awesome.
1: So what is the youngest dancer right now? How old is the youngest dancer?
0: We have had newborns.
2: Wow.
0: Their families bring them out, and they do a what is called a welcoming to the circle.
2: Aww.
0: So they bring the baby out with the family. There's a little blessing, and then there's an honor song, and everyone dances and honors the new child. So we've had them as young as a newborn.
1: Wow.
2: Amazing.
1: So then with that being said, on the opposite side of the spectrum, how old is the oldest person that's performing?
0: I believe our oldest dancer is one of the alumni, and her name is Josie. And I believe Josie is 100 years old.
2: Holy
1: oh my goodness.
2: Wow.
0: She may call me out on that, but I think she's very close.
1: Wow.
0: If not 100, she's very close.
1: That is phenomenal.
2: See what dancing can do for you? Living. It's good for your longevity.
1: When you dance all the time? Yes.
0: I know.
1: Yes. Exactly.
0: That is so true. I look at some of these girls that dance the fancy shawl, and some of these songs can get long.
2: Mm-hmm.
0: They're longer than like your average pop song.
2: Okay.
0: So you're 4-5 minutes out there dancing at a fast pace.
1: Wow.
2: And I can't imagine a jingle dress is,
0: you've
2: feels,
0: got some weight on you out there, and then in this heat, and it just, I'm like, man, that's an athlete. That is an athlete.
2: I agree. So, totally agree.
1: How many tribes come to do the powwow who are participating?
0: We don't necessarily track that data.
1: Okay.
0: Because we get them from all over. I can tell you, people come from Idaho, Utah, Oregon, Washington, California, Arizona, New Mexico. Those are my vendors that I know. Those are coming from those areas, and dancers usually
2: follow
0: with the vendors. Follow the drums.
2: And then I imagine if some of this does start from the alumni of the school, because I know that by 1980 the school was accepting students from all over as well. So I bet that helped develop a real alliance with a lot of the region.
0: Yes.
2: Yeah.
0: Yes.
1: And so with the powwow, do you keep a tally of how much money you make that can be I guess gifted to the school museum.
0: Yes.
1: Okay. And so that's done each year. So you pretty much probably know how much you've made for the year, right? Each year.
0: After the powwow, we'll know how much the powwow raised for the museum that we'll donate to that.
2: What's another way that the public could help support the museum?
0: So there's, the easiest, there's a donation box in the at the desk in the museum. You can drop change in there. You can mail a check. You can come by and drop a check. You can do it this weekend if you want to.
2: That's
0: museum
2: right.
0: staff will be there. Our director, Josh Bondi, Chris Gibbons, who's the lead curator, and Melanie Smokey, she is our education curator. They will all be there this weekend. So any one of our staff would be happy to accept a donation on behalf of the museum or the powwow,
2: because
0: they're very much connected. And we appreciate any kind of donation, whether it's a dollar, if it's just buying raffle tickets or buying a taco,
1: Right.
0: We're there. We appreciate it because we love bringing this every year. For me, it is so much fun. Once we get to the grand entry.
2: You have the grand
0: entry.
2: Right now, I know. It's probably
0: a little hectic,
1: right now.
0: It's all coming together.
2: And we're so grateful that you took some time to come down and talk to us, too.
1: Yes,
2: more
1: definitely.
2: Than
1: Thank you very much.
0: Appreciate the invitation.
1: I kind of sort of Ash, you almost

0: the last minute. but that's okay. We got your bio. And, and one of the things I wanted to ask you is there a specific website that folks could go to learn more about the school museum as well as the powwow?
1: Yes. So right now we have some information on the Department of Native American Affairs website for the powwow. There's also a link to the museum's website. And you can follow both on Facebook for different events or classes that are happening at the museum.
0: So go to the first one, right?
1: Yeah.
0: And so what's that website address?
1: The DNAA is www.dnaa, I think.
0: DNAA.
1: Mm-hmm. Okay. And I believe it's .gov.
2: .gov, okay. Yeah.
0: DNAA.gov. Mm-hmm.
2: Yeah.
0: And so do you ever give your phone number out if someone wants to participate in another year or so?
1: My phone number is all over the poster, so yeah, it's out there.
0: It's out there.
1: Although I'm not at my desk right now this week, but yeah, if anyone has questions, they could call 775-687-8333. That's our main line.
0: 8333. See, I didn't have that number.
2: Ah,
0: so I was calling something in a 05 or an 08.
1: That's me.
0: And so I didn't have that.
2: Yeah.
0: The 33.
1: You have my direct line.
0: I'll have it in there next time.
1: Speed dial.
0: But that's so cool. I mean, it takes a year to put together your regalia. Right?
1: It
2: sounds like generations. More. If it's got pieces of the family on it.
1: Pieces do get passed down.
2: Yeah. No, that's
1: from one generation to another. Or like if a daughter decides she doesn't want to dance anymore, she may pass her regalia to another a sister or a cousin or a niece or something.
2: That's amazing.
0: I'm impressed.
2: I am impressed too. You know, this has been phenomenal. We're almost out of time. We're kind of getting out there.
0: Wow.
2: But I want to say the Stewart Indian School website is the place to go for anyone that would like to know more about the history. We didn't even have a chance to talk about that. But you've done a phenomenal job of creating a timeline on that. I think the oral history that you offer to people when they go visit the campus, they can listen and hear stories of each one of the buildings. What else is on that website? Like
1: photographs?
2: Tremendous amount of photographs, yes.
1: And if there's anyone out there that is listening that attended Stewart, knew families at Stewart, had faculty, we would really like you to come in and maybe look at some pictures and help us identify people if you can.
0: Yeah.
1: Or
0: yeah.
1: Share your photos if you have any that we won't keep originals.
2: Yeah.
1: Unless you give them to us, but we would like to scan and we're just still trying to collect a lot of stuff.
2: This really is a living, ongoing history. Mm-hmm. And the school was closed in 1980. And then there was this other long process by which it became the museum, which I think took about 40 years, didn't it?
1: Yeah, because the museum didn't open until 2019, I believe.
2: Yeah. Oh,
1: it has not been open very long.
2: No.
1: Because it was scheduled to open and then COVID hit.
2: And then COVID hit, which is, that's... but it is here now. It's one of Carson City's extraordinarily wonderful stories to get to know both like I said, we didn't even talk about the mason work there, the masonry, which anybody who's familiar with it, you spot that work all over town.
0: Yes.
2: You know, there's a cottage right by the Mills Park that's
1: the same family,
2: yeah. Mm-hmm. And so, again, all I can say is thank you so much. Maybe we'll have you back to talk more about the history.
1: Sure, that'd be great.
0: A real quick thing. Mm-hmm. For those who are new to the area and have never been to a powwow, how do they get to it?
2: Oh, yes.
1: Okay, so directions to the powwow, you're going to take 395 and you're going to turn east onto Snyder Avenue.
0: Snyder.
1: You'll follow Snyder down. Once you get past the churches, to your immediate right, there's going to be a sign that says State of Nevada Facility. That is actually Stewart Campus.
0: Okay.
1: If you Google it, it's 5500 Snyder Avenue, and that you'll as soon as you pull in, you'll see the front lawn full of vendors. Follow the road around. The arena will be on your right-hand side.
0: You can't miss it.
1: You can't miss it. No.
0: But I wanted to make sure folks who are new to the area, it might be their first powwow that they've ever gone to.
2: And I would say bring that sunscreen.
0: Yes. Bring the sunscreen.
1: Bring your sunscreen, a hat if you need to.
2: A hat, yep. A little bottle of water.
0: And dad and grandpa.
2: Yeah.
0: Bring them all.
2: And this is the perfect Father's Day thing to do.
1: Yes.
0: Yeah. Very good. Very good.
1: Please come out and see us.
0: Yes, and thank you so much for coming here. I'm glad you made it here.
1: Thank you, guys. Appreciate it.
0: Lots of information. I really love the powwows. I really do. Yeah. It's very family-oriented.
1: No admission. Everybody just come on out and visit. And, you know, we're there all day, so you come, do your thing, hang out.
0: Wow.
1: Yeah.
0: So how much time we have, dearie?
2: Well, we're kind of rounding up to our last minute, but we do have enough time again to thank our underwriter, Nevada Rural Communities, or as we like to call them, RSVP. Just a reminder, they're going to be our guest coming up on the 25th, right? We're going to get to talk to them. And what we want to remind you of is that they have their fundraiser this 4th of July, which will be out at Eagle Valley Golf Course with a dinner, family activities, and fireworks spectacular. So you can find details for that at nsrsvp.org. And again, we're so grateful to have them as our underwriters.
0: Great.
2: And we're very, very grateful to have Serena today as our guest. This has been fantastic.
0: Thank you, Serena.
1: Thank you. I appreciate it.
0: Okay. Are we ready to say bye?
2: We are.
0: Okay. Well, bye-bye, everybody. We love you.
2: Bye-bye.

0: 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I'm Tamara Nance, and I'm a therapist in Carson City. This show is about a variety of subjects with a focus on mental health topics. We seek to provide information about local organizations who promote improved mental health, subjects of common concern, and various diagnoses and treatments. We are not offering advice, counsel, or therapy of any kind, but hope to inform and educate. Our guest today is Paula Berry, a therapist in Reno. Welcome, Paula.
1: Thank you for having me, Tamara. I'm so honored to be here. It's my pleasure.
0: We are going to talk about therapy is, what trauma is, treatments. We're going to do as much as we can and spread it out over two weeks. So the first thing I'd like to ask you, do you want to tell the listeners a little bit about yourself?
1: Sure. I am a licensed clinical social worker, which is a master's level therapist. I've been practicing in Reno for 26 years now, and I specialize in trauma and in psychedelic assisted therapy. And I'm working in the ketamine space a lot. Ketamine is a legal psychedelic medicine that has been approved for treatment-resistant depression and post-traumatic stress disorder. So I'm happy to come and talk about what trauma is and isn't, and the different types of therapy, what therapy is and isn't, and all things related. So thank you again for having me.
0: And I think it's important because, you know, there's a lot in pop psychology about, and there's a lot in the media, a lot in the movies and TV shows about who therapists are, what we do. Not all of it's very flattering, and certainly a lot of it's not accurate.
1: Right.
0: And people are intimidated sometimes to even think about calling a therapist.
1: Yeah, it's scary to think about calling a therapist and asking for help. I tell people all the time that therapists are like clothes, and you have to try some on sometimes until you find the right fit. And that can be very intimidating. There's still a lot of stigma around therapy, even though it has lessened over the years. I think especially for certain populations, there's still quite a lot of stigma around therapy and what it means to have a therapist or be in therapy.
0: That's a big part of the reason why I started this show, is because the stigma around mental health, mental illness.
1: Yes.
0: The stigma around reaching out for help. And it is a good reminder. You can try on your healthcare provider.
1: Yes.
0: The therapist, the doctor. Sometimes it's easy for people with more resources to say that, because if you don't have resources, it's hard to shop around.
1: That's so true.
0: But we all have rights.
1: Yes.
0: So now that you've been introduced, what about the question, what is therapy? How would you answer that?
1: Yeah, that's a great question. Therapy is different for different people, and people come to therapy for so many different reasons. And some people want to be heard. Some people want to make big changes in their lives. Some people want help with relationships, whether it's their partner or their spouse or their children or work. Some people come to therapy because they have chronic medical issues and it's creating difficulty for them emotionally. Therapy isn't a one-size-fits-all. It's not just one thing. It's a lot of different things depending on the person. And different therapists specialize in different areas, just like doctors specialize in different areas. So it can be helpful sometimes to ask a therapist a lot of questions about what they do, what they treat, so that you can get a good feel for whether that will be a good fit for you or not.
0: And if you've never been to a therapist or never gone down this road at all, then maybe you don't know what to ask, but you can ask the therapist to please just explain to me what this is and what your process is.
1: Yes.
0: What's the environment like in your office?
1: Yes. And I tell people, when they call me, I'll do a 15-minute free consultation for people, and I'll ask them, what are you looking for? What are you hoping for? Have you been in therapy before? Is this your first time? How can I help you be more comfortable? Things like that. To try to sort of start establishing that relationship before they ever decide to come into the office. That can be really important too, just sort of help people feel a little bit less intimidated and anxious, especially if they've never been in therapy before. And even if they have been, sometimes the thought of, oh my gosh, I've got to tell my story all over again, and I don't know if I want to do that, creating that level of comfort and safety from the very beginning to help people feel more comfortable.
0: It's also okay not to really know why you want to go see a therapist.
1: Absolutely.
0: Maybe you're just not feeling like yourself.
1: Yes.
0: And you don't know why. And part of our jobs, our role, is to get to the root cause. And that doesn't happen a week. Sometimes it doesn't happen after many, many, many sessions.
1: Yes.
0: But you don't have to know and be able to tell the therapist, this happened and now I need help.
1: That's such a great point. You're absolutely right about that. People do come to sometimes and just say, I'm not feeling like myself and I don't know why. And I think that's an important thing to validate for people. And the other thing that's really important to understand is that therapy often gets a lot harder before it gets easier. And there's a lot of work to be done depending on why people are coming to therapy. And sometimes there's an expectation that I'm going to see the therapist a few times and then I'm going to feel so much better and it's going to be great. And that is just not the case. And that's something I tell people, especially if they're coming in to do some deep healing because they have experienced some traumas in their life and they're stuck. I will tell them it's likely going to get harder before it gets easier. And healing and growth is not linear, that we can make a lot of progress and then all of a sudden it feels like we've taken a step backwards, and people tend to get pretty critical with themselves sometimes when that happens. And so I just really do a lot of normalizing that this is part of the process, especially if you're making changes in your life. You've been in these patterns for a very long time and they're not just going to go away. And also, we start small, make changes incrementally. And often, not even often, I think literally every client I've worked with has asked, how long is this going to take? It seems like I've been doing this for so long. And I say, yes. And I don't know. I wish I had an answer for how long it would take.
0: We're not fixers.
1: No.
0: We don't fix.
1: No. And people aren't broken either, right?
0: Exactly.
1: So, yes, I don't have all the answers for people. I invite curiosity and exploration so that people can find answers for themselves. And those are different for everyone. And I have a set of tools that I offer. And those tools work for some people. And they don't work for others. I have a variety of tools, thank goodness, in my tool belt, because I've been doing this for so long. And I understand that different people need different tools. And so we try different things. And ultimately, if I'm not helping somebody, then we help them find somebody that can.
0: So we've covered that topic pretty well, what therapy is. I hope that helps somebody. So what about trauma? Can we talk for a minute or two about, just start going down that road of, what does that mean? What does trauma mean?
1: Yeah, that's such a great question. And trauma is so nuanced and it's really become a buzzword. And that word can be really triggering for some people. So it's really important to understand that trauma really is anything that overwhelms our nervous system to such a degree that we lose the ability to make choices in the moment. So if I'm so overwhelmed that I either shut down or I lose my temper because of something that has happened or some situation that I've been in for too long that's highly stressful. Trauma in the terms of post-traumatic stress disorder can be best understood as a wound to the nervous system. Then there's complex trauma, which is not as well known here in the United States. It's been a diagnosis in Europe since 2018. But here in America, there's been some reticence in adding it to the Diagnostic and Statistical Manual. And there are a lot of political reasons for that that I won't get into. But it's really important to understand that that is a different kind of trauma. That is sort of a shaping of the nervous system versus an acute wound to the nervous system. And how those two things manifest can look different. There are some overlapping symptoms between those two things, but complex trauma results in really this sense of deep shame, or I'm damaged, or I'm unlovable, or I'm not good enough, I don't belong. And it can create profound loneliness, and treatment-resistant depression and anxiety really at their root are unresolved complex trauma.
0: 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This is Mental Health Connections on KNVC. I'm Tamara Nance, and our guest today is Paula Berry, a therapist in Reno. So we were talking about trauma, and you were talking about complex trauma. Sometimes I think of complex trauma as like a compounding, like this chronic compounding impact. Like you're saying, that shapes our nervous system.
1: Yes. And the word chronic is key here, because complex trauma is being in a situation with chronic high stress or chronic abuse or chronic emotional and or physical neglect. Emotional neglect is the most misunderstood sort of driver of complex trauma in our culture. And we live in a culture that doesn't do feelings very well. And so when we're tiny people, we are really left alone to deal with our big, big feelings. And when that happens consistently over time, that shapes our nervous system in these ways that make us feel like I don't matter or I'm not lovable. And parents don't do this on purpose. This is not, there's no ill intent behind this. It is really culturally how we have been taught to talk to children and to raise children and that sort of thing. But complex trauma can also happen from chronic bullying at school or having a chronic medical condition. It can happen during adulthood also. If I am in a high stress job and I cannot get out of that job, and over again, I jamming, or I have a highly critical supervisor where I can't do anything right and I can't leave that job, that can also create complex trauma. Being in an abusive relationship or marriage as an adult that is inescapable. And so inescapable is also, so chronic, inescapable, high stress or high adversity in a situation over time is what creates complex trauma. And so that's the difference between PTSD. When you think about that, it's combat or an assault or a car accident or a natural disaster or something like that, where complex trauma has this chronic, inescapable situation attached to it. I can't get out. And so I have to adapt to that situation the best way that I possibly can. And that's when things like addiction come in, self-harm, shutting down when things get really hard, or overreacting to things when they get hard. So again, the inability to have the appropriate amount of energy or rest that is appropriate for that situation, for the situation at hand.
0: And this chronic nature is part of the reason why sometimes people don't feel well, but they don't think anything really, you know, they can't understand how they could not feel well.
1: Yes.
0: If it's just a part of your family culture, if it's the way your parents were raised, and so now that's how they're raising you,
1: right.
0: If it's a part of the career that you are in, the job that you're in, and that's the nature of the business, is this high level of stress and chronic assault on your dignity sometimes,
1: right? Yes.
0: You know, or your person.
1: Yes.
0: Because maybe you're in the healthcare field or a first responder, and you're having to pretend you're not really being impacted by what you're dealing with. And that's why it's so good to reach out for help.
1: Absolutely.
0: Because these things can be understood and people can feel better.
1: Yes, that's absolutely true. These things can be understood and people can feel better. And yes, first responders are very susceptible, vulnerable to complex trauma. And so are therapists, by the way, because we are also frontline persons that are hearing trauma stories over and over. So it's really important for us to also have therapy I've worked with a lot of young therapists or a lot of people in grad school studying to be therapists. And I always advise them to clean their own house and do their own work. And that is something I practice as well. I believe very strongly in that we need to do our own work also.
0: The media tends to present therapists as like we're like bobbleheads. We just like agree right. and validate
1: yeah.
0: and send you a bill.
1: Yeah,
0: that, right? That's not it.
1: No, that is not it at all. And so I can validate your feelings, but not your behaviors all of the time. And if I'm recognizing a pattern, I'm going to talk about that pattern that I'm recognizing, and that might be really uncomfortable. I might ask you to feel some feelings that you have never been asked to feel before. And I'm right there with you. That is really the important thing to understand. I am right there with you. I'm bearing witness. I'm holding that space. And I understand I'm asking you to feel some things and experience some things that might be really uncomfortable. Again, I can also, as a therapist, overwhelm somebody's nervous system, right? So I have to also be very careful. I have to be monitoring my client all the time. I have to be watching their body language and their facial expression to make sure that I'm not taking them into that place of overwhelm. But we're riding the edge. Therapy is often sort of riding the edge of that overwhelm, because it's really creating the capacity to feel discomfort. It's creating the capacity to understand that I can handle this. That's not easy.
0: When it comes to healing, one way that I look at it is like a rewiring. And that's not like you plug something in or you connect a couple of wires. That's not what we're talking about.
1: Right.
0: We're talking about a subtle change and a subtle healing that can happen. It will not happen if you were repeatedly overwhelmed.
1: That's absolutely true. There has to be safety. And so when you're thinking about complex trauma happens in relationship. So healing also happens in relationship. And often in developmental trauma, if we're sent alone to manage our big feelings, it's hard to understand that wound was created in relationship, but where that wound is created is in that disconnection from my safe caregiver, or the disconnection of safety at school because I'm being bullied all the time, or the disconnection from safety in my body because I have this medical issue that I'm dealing with that there's no good treatment for and I'm in pain all the time, or I have barriers now and I can't do the things that I want to do, and there's a grieving process. And so the therapy room is a place that provides safety so that we can explore these uncomfortable feelings and we can repair our relationships with ourselves and hopefully with others as well, if we have ruptured relationships with parents or spouses or children. And the other thing that's important to understand is that there is no separation between our mind and body, or our brain and body. We are all one system, and experiencing symptoms of depression or anxiety or trauma or OCD or personality issues, those are full body experiences.
0: Right.
1: And those need to be addressed too. So I'm often asking people, I'm noticing their breathing. I'm noticing how tense they are. I'm noticing their posture. If we talk about things, do they start, you know, contracting, or are they expanding? And I'll ask them, where's the tension in your body as we talk about this? Can you identify that? Oh yeah, I'm really feeling that in my stomach, or my throat feels tight, or my head hurts now. I ask them to notice that, and we work through that too. And then when people have breakthroughs, I ask them too, how does your body feel now? Oh, there's more spaciousness. I feel more open. I feel more relaxed. That tightness is gone. And that's a very important part of healing and growth in therapy also, that we're addressing the whole system. You can't think your way out of trauma. You cannot think your way into healing and emotional growth. It doesn't work that way. We have to address our feelings, and we have to address the body, the nervous system.
0: Right. And like you were saying earlier, though, it's very slow.
1: Yes.
0: It's very slow. Sometimes you have to start in your head because that's where you're comfortable. You
1: Right.
0: can't jump into something that is so foreign to you because you've been
1: Yes.
0: either told or have had to ignore. Sometimes people with medical issues, you have to ignore what's going on to get through it
1: Yes.
0: until you can, until it's safe
1: Absolutely.
0: to acknowledge what's been going on with your body.
1: Yeah, safety is key. Safety is key.
0: 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This is Mental Health Connections on KNVC. I'm Tamara Nance, and our guest today is Paula Berry, a therapist in Reno. So we were talking about complex trauma, which I also connect to intergenerational trauma because a lot of these things are passed down generation to generation, cultures and family, language and family, expectations, a lot of different things. But that also leads into developmental trauma.
1: Yes, that is absolutely true. And that can get really tricky as we're trying to help people understand their developmental trauma in the context of their relationship with their parents or their children, depending on who we're working with and what's being brought into the therapy room. And there we need to be sensitive to who is sitting in front of us. And when I'm working with adult children who want to address their developmental trauma, and we're talking about maybe, and it's usually emotional neglect. That's the biggest sort of driver. And no parent means to emotionally neglect their children. But there are other types of behaviors that parents have that create complex trauma also. And I'm always very clear, we are not here to villainize anybody ever. We are here to understand. To describe what's going on, to understand how it has impacted your sense of self, because that is usually where the injury is. And if I have a diminished sense of self, it's really hard for me to show up for myself in relationships. It might be hard for me to set boundaries. I might be a people pleaser who can't say no. I might be a rager. If I have developmental trauma, my parents did too. And if they have developmental trauma, then so did their parents. And it can be really important as a therapist to really have an understanding of that generational trauma and how the culture has sort of perpetuated that over time, so that we're being very delicate with people and we're not villainizing anyone. We're really coming from a place of, can we find self-compassion? Can we find spaciousness and healing, and then how does that impact our relationships with our grown children or with our parents and grandparents? And there are other times where there's heinous abuse in families. And so that is dealt with differently, right? That kind of developmental trauma has a different sort of paradigm in which to address the thoughts and feelings that go with that. It's really important to be versed in what is generational trauma? How does it impact us as families? What does it look like? What does it sound like? How can I help people without villainizing anyone? Sometimes people do want to villainize their parents. They get to do that. That can be part of the healing process. When I have healing under my belt, I don't necessarily feel that sort of pull to villainize. And I might not forgive my parents, but I accept that this is what happened. I'm never going to say it's okay what happened, but I'm not in pain anymore. I'm not angry anymore. I've made peace with how I was brought up.
0: Right. And there's humanity in all of this.
1: Yes.
0: And people make mistakes, and sometimes they make horrific mistakes. And sometimes people do things deliberately that are
1: Yes.
0: pretty horrific. Like you're saying, it's about healing for yourself.
1: Right.
0: And when you are able to shift out of villainizing, sometimes that's a good indicator that healing is making good progress because
1: Yeah.
0: you're not in that reactive mode anymore. That
1: Yes.
0: reactive mode is protective. I mean, it's there
1: Absolutely.
0: for a good reason. And then the next generations can be raised differently and appreciated differently also.
1: Right.
0: So if we could talk just for a couple of minutes about medical trauma, and then like I said, we'll be doing this again for next week's episode, and we can review this information, really get more into the brain and body response to trauma, how that can makes us very reactive.
1: Yes.
0: And then different treatments. But do you want to talk for a minute about medical trauma? Because most people, even a lot of people in the medical community, don't think about medical trauma.
1: Yeah, that's absolutely true. I think medical trauma is one of the most misunderstood and least talked about types of trauma for people. And gosh, there are so many different types of medical trauma. And they're not just chronic illness, surgeries, cancer treatment, being dismissed by doctors. Many people may not know this, but women's bodies weren't even used in medical research until the mid-90s. So all of the treatments for women were based off men's bodies and didn't always work for us. And so then as women were called hysterical or overreacting or too sensitive or it's all anxiety, that has done a number on us as women. Doctors are not trained enough in how chronic illness and surgeries and acute illness that takes a long time to heal really impacts people and impacts their nervous system, especially if there's loss of ability there, even if it's temporary. I think there needs to be more training in that area so that doctors can really, if they can't help people, because that, you know, they're trained to treat the illness or disease or injury, but they're referring to therapy. They're letting their patients know, hey, here's an avenue for you to navigate this situation with some support and care and compassion. I'm a cancer survivor. I've been cancer-free for 2.5 years now. And chemotherapy and radiation were hard, but I wouldn't call it traumatic. It was uncomfortable and difficult and it impacted my life. But the surgeries that I had were absolutely traumatic. And I spiraled after those surgeries unexpectedly. There was no preparation for this is an amputation. This is going to impact your life. We're going to get rid of the cancer and you're going to be alive and it's going to be great. And when I addressed my depression with my oncologist, he's great. I love him. He said, but you're alive. And I was like, yes, I'm alive and I'm grateful, but I can be grateful and sad at the same time. I'm grateful that I'm alive and I can grieve this body part also and how it has negatively impacted my life.
0: So what I'd really like to do is talk about this more so it can be aired next week.
1: Oh, okay.
0: And because this is so important, medical trauma is so important.
1: It's so important.
0: And it impacts many more people than we realize.
1: It really does.
0: So thank you so much, Paula, for sharing today. And we'll continue recording and have something for next week. 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We seek to provide information about local organizations who promote better mental health, subjects of common concern, and various diagnoses and treatments. We are not offering advice, counsel, or therapy of any kind. If you are experiencing a mental health emergency, please call 911. The Suicide and Crisis Lifeline can be reached at 988. If you have any questions for me, Tamara Nance, I can be reached at 415-302-0056. Thanks very much for joining us today.
2: 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Your summer Saturdays are locked in at the BAC. And some of your favorites that you asked for are returning to the festival stage. brought to you in part by the amazing people at Connection Central, who are presenting another free community event in the Grand Ballroom on April 16th. Something new is Poetry Open Mic in the Exhibition Hall every second Tuesday with the Spoken Views Collective. And another Loud as Folk live concert is on the calendar with Buffalo Nickels and Dirty Laundry. Ooh, it's the blues, baby. Wild Horse Children's Theater opens Madagascar Junior. 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
4: 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It'll kick off for 2026 at 1 p.m. in the Schoolhouse Park, with the traditional music festival headlined this year by Nashville royalty Matt Axton, son of the great Hoyt Axton, along with a full-day lineup of folk, rock, country, and blues, and the traditional barbecue, dancing, family fun, raffle prizes, and commemorative merchandise. 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

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I'm your host, Monica, and I'm coming to you live from Carson City, Nevada. Thanks so much for joining me today on this hot day in June. Yes, it is that time. It is time to get some cardio in, and it is time to step into the 80s.

0: Well, I hope you like that starting lineup because I need to catch my breath. If you are up dancing as well, I hope you catch your breath. Got you off the couch, away from your desk maybe, just for a little bit to get moving. That was Denise Williams with Let's Hear It for the Boy, one of my karaoke songs back in the day. Right now I have some trivia for you. So what band was formed in 1976 with three British and three American musicians? They were the first act since the Beatles to have their first eight singles chart in the top 20 of the Billboard charts. And remember, don't Google it because Google wasn't around in the 80s, and right now we are in the 80s. So I'm going to have the answer and two of their songs at the next break. See you then.
1: Are you excitable? Are you excitable? Are you excitable? Are you excitable?

And that was the Average White Band. Let's Go Round Again. Love that song. So what band was formed in 1976 with three British and three American musicians? They were also the first act since the Beatles to have their first 8 singles chart in the top 20 of the Billboard charts. Did you guess what group this was? Well, they almost named their band Trigger, but they had someone point out that was the name of Roy Rogers' famous horse. So they said, no, I don't think so. And then they realized that because three of the members were British and half would always be foreigners in America. So they thought, what about Foreigner? And that's where it started. Here is two of their awesome songs back to back.

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Don't forget, join me next week, same time, same place. I hope you have a wonderful Thursday and an awesome weekend ahead. Remember, be nice to others and to yourself. 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
3: 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Thanks for tuning in to High Desert Music, where homegrown gets loud. We're broadcasting from the Brewery Arts Center. This is the only show in Northern Nevada dedicated to discovering and sharing original music by local artists. And I am so glad you're here. Thank you to everyone who's been submitting. Keep doing it. One of my favorite things about this show is that if you're a musician, a songwriter, or even just starting out, this is a place to learn by listening. You get to hear how others write, arrange, and tell their stories through music. And honestly, it's been really huge for me. Your music matters and it makes an impact. You'll learn every time you listen to this show. We've got another great mix of local talent lined up for you today, including songs inspired by family, hometown memories, lasting relationships, and a few familiar names from the archive. So let's dive in. Our first artist is Tim Chernock from Sparks. He's originally from the Chicago area, and Tim has spent decades writing, recording, and performing his own music. And his song, How Sweet It Is, this was inspired by the memory of his father who passed away from cancer and reflects on the powerful emotions that often shape the songs that we remember the most. Tim recorded every instrument and vocal part himself in his home studio. So let's take a listen to How Sweet It Is by Tim Chernock.

That was How Sweet It Is by Tim Chernick on High Desert Music. One of my favorite things about this show is hearing how many artists are creating incredible music right from their home studios. And whether you're a longtime musician or just getting started, don't be afraid to share your work with us. And when you submit your music, don't forget to include your lyrics and a little bit of information about yourself. It helps us tell your story on the air. And you can always submit all of that at localmusic@knvc.org. Next up is singer-songwriter Doug Robertson. Doug wrote this song, Portola, after moving from the railroad town of Portola, California in 1980. This song tells the story of a lonely railroad worker and captures a little piece of that life from that era. Over the years, Doug has led multiple bands, performed throughout Northern Nevada, and even spent time recording in Nashville. But as Doug puts it, he still misses the sunsets of Reno, of course. So here's Doug Robertson's Portola.

You're listening to Portola by Doug Robertson on High Desert Music, broadcasting from the Brewery Arts Center. It's always fascinating hearing songs inspired by real places and real experiences, and Northern Nevada and the surrounding region have such a rich history, and local songwriters continue to find new ways to bring those stories to life. So if you'd like to learn more about the artists featured on High Desert Music, be sure to visit our Facebook page. Just type in High Desert Music, and you'll find artist information, their playlists, and their profiles, and any other updates about the show. All right. This is from the local Reno band called Spur Crazy. And this Reno-based country and rock band is known for bringing high-energy performances to the venues throughout Northern Nevada. And this song is written by the band leader, if you will, Steve Rosenthal. Their song, Little Things, is a tribute to everyday gestures that help make a marriage work, the small acts of kindness and the thoughtfulness that often mean the most. So take a listen to this wonderful song, Little Things by Spur Crazy.

You're listening to Little Things by Steve Rosenthal of Spur Crazy on High Desert Music. I think a lot of these listeners can relate to that one. Sometimes the smallest gestures end up meaning the most. And one thing I always enjoy about hosting the show is discovering the variety of music being created throughout Northern Nevada. And every week brings something different. And that's what keeps local music exciting, right? So we're going to dig into the archive from the High Desert Music Archive. Here's Fiction with a track that first aired back in 2019. We don't have much background information on this group, but that's one of the fun things about revisiting the archive. It kind of gives us a chance to rediscover music from earlier chapters of our local scene. So here's Fiction on High Desert Music.

0: 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Every week, we talk about the live events happening, the open mics, and where you can listen to all of your local musicians and support them. And on the line with us is Elise Linder with the Reno Musicians Collective. We are super grateful that she comes here every week and gives us updates on what's going on and all the happenings and the abouts of town and the whole region. How's it going, Elise?
1: It's going pretty good. It's warming up out there.
0: Yes. Phew.
1: I have three things for you today. First up is Friday, June 19th, Mick Hopper's Brew Co. in Fernley. They have an open mic every third Friday. Their sign-ups start at 6:45. It's hosted by Jamie and the Fernley Aces, that one. And I haven't been over to that one yet, but I plan to make it out at some point. and then the next one is actually a series of events. It's two that I'm putting on Saturday, June 20th and the 27th. I kind of wanted to feature the whole round, which is Saturdays in the Park at the Believe Sign in Reno. It's the two that I'm doing are an acoustic showcase. The show is going to be from 7 to 10 p.m. on those two Saturdays. But those events are going to start June 13th, and they're going to go through August 1st. So check out Saturdays in the Park social media for more information for that one. And then for the third one, I wanted to do something a little different. I just wanted to let you all know that Bristlecone Brewing Company in Reno on 2nd Street has a live music offering every Friday from 6 to 8 p.m. They have various artists, solo artists, and bands playing there. You can check out their social media, Instagram or Facebook, for more information on that.
0: That's awesome, Elise. I'm really excited for the Saturdays in the Park. That's a really great setup you got going on out there.
1: Yeah, we got quite a few people. I have six acts playing on each Saturday evening, the 20th and the 27th, including Molly Moser will be up there, and I will be up there. So we have a bunch of local talent playing. It'll be a fun night.
0: Awesome. Yeah, I seen that lineup there, and we've had some artists even on the show that are going to be playing. So that's an event you don't want to miss out on. It's a good date night too. So
1: good date night, yeah. Go out to the Believe Sign. Support our Believe Sign in Reno.
0: Yes, believe in it.
1: Yes.
0: Awesome. Thanks for everything, Elise.
1: Thank you so much.
0: Before we move into this week's Canyon Club sample, I'd like to thank everyone who continues to support local artists by attending shows, sharing music online, and encouraging original songwriting in our community. Now, local music only grows when people show up for it, and Northern Nevada has some incredibly talented artists worth discovering. So for this week's Canyon Club sample, we're revisiting Reno singer-songwriter Eric Mercado. Many listeners know Eric through his musical project, High Desert Habit. And this is where he explores themes of grief, healing, and the shared experiences that connect us. He's also the founder of the Sagebrush Sounds Music Festival, and he has been a strong supporter of the local music community. So here's Eric Mercado with Lucy Lou.
2: They say that country artists always got a song about their truck and their woman and their dog.

So this is a song about my dog, but my very first dog that I had on my own was a little Great Dane puppy. And at the time, I was doing real bad. I was in and out of jail. I was on a lot of drugs, and I was just obsessed with this. I wanted to get a dog. And so I ended up getting this puppy, and it really ended up straightening out my life. And it's kind of weird. A lot of people get saved by finding the love of their life or having a baby or, you know, making amends with their family. But I got saved by this little dog, and I couldn't let her down. And it's kind of funny because at that point, I think I had let everybody down who would ever love me except for this little dog. And there's something weird in your brain. When it came time to have to let that dog go, there was something in my brain that said that I couldn't behave the minute I didn't have that dog with me, you know, because I didn't have this thing leaning on me. Sorry. But I realized that she had taught me the steps I needed to hold it together for the rest of my life. And so this song is for my dog. It's called Lucy Lou.

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1: That was Eric Mercado on the Canyon Club with his song Lucy Liu. 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But on June 17th at 3 p.m., that's going to feature Nick Ng and Michelle Bell. Now, Nick Ng, he's a Reno singer-songwriter known for his polished pop rock songwriting, heartfelt lyrics, and years of performing throughout Northern Nevada and just the West Coast in general. And joining him is Michelle Bell. She's a guitarist, a performer, writer, and who many listeners know from the Grim Tones and, of course, the Nick Ng Band. So tune in this Thursday. It's going to be a good one. June 18th at 7 p.m. right here on KNVC 95.1 FM and KNVC.org when Nick Zafferano joins the program. 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

0: 95.1 KNBC appreciates the support of the Tap Shack. 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
2: Well, this is the song that tells a true story. And Andy challenged me to write a COVID-19 love song. And just so happens, the story of my life is a true COVID-19 love song. I was supposed to play up at South Shore in January at the Sky Forest. It was December, actually, and there was a major snowstorm that came up that wouldn't allow me to do it, but I promised I'd come back in May to play again, and now it's the COVID-19 that's stopping me and Marlene from meeting each other. But you know what they say, true love will find a way, and that's what this song is all about, and it tells the true story called Marlene.

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3: Welcome, friends, to another edition of Economic Update, a weekly program devoted to the economic dimensions of our lives and those of our children. I'm your host, Richard Wolff. Today's program is on a single topic. I call it The Lessons from China's Development, From the Depths of Poverty to Global Superpower Economy. It's about China. And I'm going to begin with a little fact that is not well known, although it should be, because in a way it summarizes what I'm going to go through in some detail with you so we all understand better the single most profound challenge to the American empire that now exists, and that is the People's Republic of China. So here's a little fact about today. All of you know, I'm sure, about the famous German luxury automobile company known as Mercedes-Benz. Around the world, its cars are signs of luxury and prestige and wealth. Over the years, it has been a crucial player in the German economy as it carried the European economy until recently. Over the years, it became an important automobile here in the United States. Back in 1997, the Mercedes-Benz company decided to build a factory here in the United States, and it did so in the state of Alabama, spending $7 billion, an enormous amount of money, even more enormous then than that number would be now. Then in 2006, it built a second manufacturing facility, this one in South Carolina. Okay, so it is a global company based in Germany and big in terms of its footprint here in the United States. Who is the largest shareholder of the Mercedes-Benz company? Answer, the BAIC Corporation, a state-owned and operated company in the People's Republic of China. Together with a second company, Geely, also a Chinese company, Chinese ownership is by far the largest owner of Mercedes-Benz, and together these two have about 20% of the stocks, the ownership. Why is this important? It's important because it's a measure of how far the Chinese economy has come. Far beyond the kinds of statistics you hear, let me ask you to think about what I just told you. Recently, legislation was introduced in the Congress, and that was to deny access to the American economy of any automobile company that has, quote-unquote, significant Chinese ownership. This is the effort of the United States to protect its industries because they cannot compete with the Chinese. That's the truth. 15 years ago, a competition among automobile companies began. Everyone could see that the future is electric cars and trucks. Every car company knew that the days of the gas combustion engine were over, or numbered at least. The competition began, GM, Ford, Toyota, you name it. Now the competition is over. There's a clear winner, and there are big losers. Who's the winner? Who has figured out how to produce the highest quality, lowest price electric cars and trucks? Answer, Chinese automobile companies. In particular, the BYD company. Three initials, all standing for English words. Build your dream, that's what it means. The BYD Corporation. There's a tariff against them in this country. It was, during Mr. Trump's first presidency, about 27%. Mr. Biden raised it to 100%. And you know again what that means. If the car costs $30,000 shipped from China, so you want to buy it, you pay $30,000, go to China, car comes to the docks here in California or New York. But if you want to pick the car up because you paid the $30,000 to get it, you've got to give Uncle Sam 100%, another $30,000 to get that car into your own hands. It would cost you $60,000. You don't do that. It's too expensive. You go and get a less good electric car and vehicle because you can get it for $45,000 or $50,000 made by somebody else. Not as good, but you're saving money. Meanwhile, around the world, all the competitors of the United States are able to get BYD without 100% tariff, maybe for $30,000, maybe a small tariff. Canada just lowered the tariff. They had it at 100% like the United States. But because Canada isn't playing games with the United States anymore, it lowered the tariff from 100% to 6%. That's called quite a lowering. BYD cars are arriving in Canada as I speak. Protection is what you do when you can't compete, when you can't figure out how to beat them, you exclude them. That's not an advance for the United States. Everyone in the world is using electric cars and trucks from China, and they're going to outcompete this country because those trucks they buy, those cars they buy, are better quality than what American manufacturers and American companies can get at a lower price than American companies have to pay. You know what that translates into? Losing in the market, which is what we are doing. And we're doing it because we're losing slowly with a tariff, because we're terribly afraid of losing quickly if we don't have a tariff. You know what that's a sign of? A declining system, a declining economy. That's why I'm talking to you about China. Let's begin. China, in the words of its current leader, is emerging from 100 years of humiliation. What do they mean? Basically, they mean the 100 years from 1850 to 1950. In those 100 years, China was increasingly encroached upon by European colonial efforts. It was in that period of time that enclaves were snatched by European countries, parts of China. were taken by them. They built houses there. They built companies there. It was in China. They didn't take over all of China the way, for example, they did for India, but they were encroaching. China lost the war, the so-called Boxer Rebellion. China became overrun with poverty, with an opium crisis, the likes of which no other world country has ever seen. Poverty on a scale that, in order to understand, you'd have to go get the American missionary Pearl Buck's remarkable book, The Good Earth, in which you will learn about the depths of Chinese poverty that you really can hardly imagine. Feudalism, the old Chinese system, faded over those 100 years. Capitalism got going. But apparently the most interesting thing was that the capitalism was crude and weak and had to develop in an environment where things didn't go quickly or well. So powerful, for example, were Britain in dominating this Chinese country. They didn't take them over like India, but, for example, they imposed a lease, a 99-year lease on the immensely important city of Hong Kong, which Britain took over for the entirety of the 20th century. The 99 years of that century only became part of China again when that lease expired at the end of the 20th century. China was determined. But the interesting thing was, in order to break out of its poverty, of its 100 years of humiliating subordination, it needed a mass movement of the majority of people, peasants, farmers, but of a growing and powerful new class, the working class in the weak early capitalism of a few cities like Shanghai. And it got that, but it got it in a remarkable and unusual way. The Communist Party of China, a handful of intellectuals at first, understood under the leadership of Mao that it had to bring together a new working class in the urban areas, small, with a vast sea of peasants. Communist parties hadn't done that kind of organizing. They had focused more on industry and urban than on agriculture and rural. And so the Chinese Communist Party broke away and organized the two. It had at one time to help overthrow the old feudal leftover of China and to fight with the new capitalists. They worked together, the capitalists, the communists, and the peasants and the workers they organized against the Japanese, who invaded China in 1931 and stayed until 1945. And then they broke apart, had a civil war, and in 1950, the Communist Party won and took over China. We've come to the end of the first half. In the second half, we're going to go through what China did and how to get to the point that it is now the great contesting superpower. Welcome back, friends, to the second half of today's Economic Update, a show called Lessons from Chinese Development. I want to pick up the story 1949 and 50. The Communist Party, mobilizing both urban workers and rural peasants, fights against the new capitalist government of China and defeats that government and takes over. Between 1950 and 1970s, China is devoted to rebuilding from the devastation of the many years of war with Japan since 1931. Already poor country, very large country, devastated by a war with Japan. It tries to rebuild from the war. That's the number one task of the Communist Party. During this period, a generation, 20-some years, no recognition from the United States, refused to recognize the country. No exchange of ambassadors. No understanding. Hostility of all kinds. One of the most dramatic, the Korean War. Yes, it was fought in Korea, but the big adversaries, U.S. and China. It was an attack on China and experienced that way by them. There was the alliance with the little island off the coast of China, to which the capitalist government retreated when it lost the civil war with the communists. The name of the island? Taiwan. And it has been a place the United States has supported, controlled by the Chinese from the mainland who had been defeated in the civil war. China's only friend in these 20 years, Russia. And not for most of those years either, because there was a fundamental clash between the Soviet Union at that time and its protege, its fellow Communist Party government in China. And here was the issue. China had its own idea of how to develop. It was going to be the great development story, out of abject poverty into modern industrial power. It was what every third world, as we used to call it, country wanted. Asia, Africa, Latin America. Out of the poverty, often the poverty of centuries, into the modern world, identified with what? North America, Western Europe, and Japan. And so, in China, they decided to use a Communist Party system, what the Communist Party could control and regulate, to make the effort to escape poverty. Meanwhile, what happened in the rest of the world? Something very, very different. Most of the rest of the world had no Communist Party that fought a civil war and won and shaped development. Korea, a little bit. Vietnam, a little bit. But the great example, China. What happened in Asia, Africa, and America? Well, specialists and investors from North America, Western Europe, and Japan ran in there after World War II, replaced the old colonial system with a new one, dominated by the United States, in which each country had a small elite that ran the country and hooked it into the world capitalist economy, producing great wealth in North America, Western Europe, and Japan, keeping them very much secondary in that third world as they are to this day. But a few people sitting at the top of each of them quite rich. Not China. Starting in the 1970s, China took off in a different direction. I want to focus on that because it explains its extraordinary success. Here's what the Chinese Communist Party did. It said, we are not going to reproduce what Russia, Soviet Russia, did. Remember, most of this time is before Soviet Russia implodes. That's at 1989. So I'm talking about the 70s and the 80s, where what I'm about to tell you gets underway. And it continues after

We will let capitalism exist in half of our economy. Private employer hires workers, makes money, keeps that money, etc. The other half of our economy will be owned and operated by the government. Indeed, the government will regulate and tax both parts of the hybrid, the private and the public. And sitting on top of the government, making sure the right decisions get made, is the Communist Party of China. And here's its goal: get out of poverty, become strong enough to overcome the hostility of the West, led by the United States, protect yourself from what that might mean, no more 100 years of humiliation, and become rich and powerful enough to become a player in the world economy. That's what they set out to do. They said, let's use private capitalism where and when they can do a good job in this story. But where they can't, where something that will help us develop is important but not privately profitable, so no capitalist will do it, we will do it. Capitalists don't build houses until there are people there who will buy the apartment or rent the apartment. We're not going to do that. That creates housing shortages. We're going to build houses before there are people with the money to buy them or to live in them, to make the society grow faster and bigger when it isn't profitable. I'm driving that point home for a reason. This approach, not the Soviet approach, but not the Western approach either, not the approach of the British or the Japanese or the Americans, where everything is private and very little is government. Russia, very little is private, everything is government. In the West, very little. You see the point. China is a middle. China is a hybrid run by communists who have a goal. And in that goal, private capitalism plays a subordinate role. Important? The United States is the number one country in the world with billionaires. The number two country? The People's Republic of China, and nobody else is close. So their capitalism has been very successful, supervised, regulated, and controlled by a communist party, and their state sector likewise. Together, those two have outgrown the West. No contest. For the last 35 years, the average annual growth in output of goods and services, so-called GDP, has grown in China between 5 and 9%, and in the United States, between 2 and 3%. There it is, friends. The growth story, finished. The competition, it's over. You know what else is over? The dominance of the American empire. You see it in Iran right now. You're seeing it in the Ukraine, slower, but the same process. China found a recipe. To be precise, China's peculiar mixture of class struggle to establish the dominance of the Chinese Communist Party gave it a way of setting up the economy that neither the Soviet Union nor any Eastern European country, nor the West has been able to match, which is why, coming out of nowhere, the Chinese are now the largest shareholder of the Mercedes-Benz company, the producer of the best electric vehicle at the lowest price, the dominant player in solar panels for modern electric generation, and on and on and on, with more coming every day.

0: there's two big lessons I want to leave you with. Number one, yes, one of the efforts of socialism, the Soviet effort, ended after 70 years in an implosion. The system collapsed. No question. No one's denying that. But the notion that the winner was capitalism is a big fat mistake. We couldn't know it maybe in 1995, but we know it now. If we dare to avoid denying what the facts will tell you, the most successful economic growth story of our time is that of the People's Republic of China. And this is not, as I guess I have to always repeat, I'm not endorsing what goes on in China. They have their problems like every society. They have their issues. They have contradictions to work through, like every country. But if you are concerned, if your priority is to escape the poverty of centuries, the split world between a rich center and a poor periphery, a world in which a small minority live an extraordinarily wealthy life surrounded by the hewers of wood and the carriers of water, the poor, then the Chinese is the fastest found known way to achieve that goal. Leaving it all to private profit doesn't do it. That's the lesson. Here's the ironic lesson. It was the working class, organized by communists, that put the party in the position to try and now to achieve what it set out to do. And it will be the working class of China today, highly developed, that will go on and fight again. What for this time? To take the next step. History doesn't stop. And what would be the next step? To move the Chinese success system on the basis of its extraordinary success, to put the workers in charge, in the factory, in the office, in the store, directly. The dream of the communists way back in 1927 has its new form in the China of 2026. That is perhaps the most important lesson of Chinese development of all. Thank you all for your attention. The topic could not be more urgent, and I look forward to speaking with you again next week.
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2: 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Coming up next, it's Science Unscripted, our science show from Deutsche Welle. Coming up at 5 o'clock, we've got Democracy Now! Thank you for joining us. 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
4: Hello and welcome to Science Unscripted. It's Connor here.
5: And Gabe.
4: Going to start off with a couple of emails from our listeners around the world. Gabe, this one really took me on a roller coaster ride.
5: Okay.
4: Emotionally.
5: Sure. Whoa. Did I see this yet?
4: I don't think so. Dear SU, Science Unscripted, I'm writing you from my sick bed because I've been fighting cancer and the doctor said I have only a few weeks left. I want to entrust $8.5 million U.S. dollars to your care for charity purposes to help the less privileged, as my late husband's relatives want me dead so that they will claim all my late husband and I worked for.
5: How much?
4: $8.5 million. I will tell you more about myself and what you need to do with that money. Your feedback is welcome. Thank you, Mrs. Cecilia Drivermata. Cecilia, thank you for the spam and for offering me $8.5 million. I am going to write her back.
5: She might listen.
4: I'm not going to divulge somebody else's email address on the air. I'll just say that it ends with, or it's three letters, and then at diamondindia, I think, .net. Mm-hmm. And so I'm going to see where that takes me. Because that's always an interesting thing to find out.
5: I got one here. Good day. This is about your homing pigeon conversation with a European homing pigeon scientist lady.
4: Scientist? An immunologist from the University of Bonn Hospital.
5: By the name of Clivia Lizowski, I believe?
4: Yeah, Clivia Lizowski.
5: My qualifications, this is the email author here. My qualifications: I am just a fat guy that couldn't sleep and turned on the radio at 4:50 a.m.
4: That is when we air across parts of North America.
5: Okay. And then he gets into his correction he found something wrong with the interview or how she responded. Clivia responded, and he says, "An individual homing pigeon remembers only one home at a time. If you want a message to go to the other direction, you need another homing pigeon. During your conversation with the Euro lady you were interviewing, there was a language difficulty. While your question was about two-way communications, her answer was merely about one-way communications." As I remember it, though, Connor, you asked her, how do you train a pigeon to go one place and come right back?
4: Come back, yeah.
5: You referenced World War One and the use of homing pigeons, but that's not what you wanted to know.
4: As a messenger, as part of the study, what she explained was that you create a wonderful living environment for a pigeon at home, mm-hmm. and you give it big, tasty rewards at that place, and then you take it further and further away from home until you have brought it to the point that you want it to remember to go to, effectively, right. That it will fly there.
5: Further and further and further, yeah. And further until, yeah.
4: And I'm not sure what that emailer means, because I think in that case you would be able to have messages go bi-directionally. You could have the pigeon fly to the next point and then return home,
5: mm-hmm.
4: right? Return back, the way I understand it. Otherwise,
5: that's, yeah, using just the one pigeon, not necessarily needing
4: right.
5: Two. I just wanted to say if that was a misunderstanding or if that's how it came through, that's not what we were going after. And thank you very much to the guy listening to us at 4:50 a.m. I hope you can sleep better. I know that that feeling of not being able to sleep at 4:50 in the morning, it's a terrible place to be. And I hope you can, find a way to just zonk out somehow. Maybe go some physical activity. That helps me. Getting up early, getting some sunshine early. And getting that heart rate going for most of the day, and then maybe you can fall asleep better, man.
4: We're going to start with an appliance that's dear to me and the future of it. This is the refrigerator.
5: Oh.
4: Yeah.
5: Yeah.
4: So I've been thinking about this because ours is about to go. It's like it's just not cooling as well as it used to cool. And as a result, it's hot here, especially today at the time. It's getting warmer and warmer, and the interior of our refrigerator is getting warmer and warmer, and hence...
5: And you want some really cool milk in the morning, right?
4: That's you. You're the milkman. You drink more milk than any other human being I know.
5: I like a really cold glass of milk. Yeah.
4: Really?
5: Yeah.
4: Okay, then you wouldn't like my refrigerator because it can't really keep that stuff that cold anymore.
5: Okay.
4: And I'm noticing it because things like cream cheese, you open it up, it's spoiling a little bit faster. And the difficulty is kind of even knowing if it's spoiling. And with this fridge in particular, sentimental value, because when my grandma passed away, there was a little money that I received, and I didn't. We were young, and I think we had just had our first kid, and we had to graduate from like a dorm fridge to a normal person fridge.
5: Yeah,
4: and that's what I use that money for. And this fridge has been with me, and it's on its last legs, and I have to think about what to do next. Well, the fridges of the future, and this connects to new research from UC Berkeley. It's in the journal Science Advances. Scalable multiplexed machine learning gas sensor chips for food classification. These smart refrigerators of the future will know if your cream cheese is spoiling. They will have a sensor in that is a modified...
5: And an alarm will go off, like, wah, wah, wah.
4: I hope not, but probably a digital display saying, hey, and at that point it might be something along the lines of, can't say what is spoiling, but there's a dairy product in your refrigerator that is spoiling right now or that is growing a certain kind of mold. Mm-hmm. This is Carla Bassel, a young electrical engineer at the UC Berkeley. And again, this is in the test phases. This is not a marketable product yet, where 16 different chips all read different molecules differently and hence together create a pretty good picture of which molecule is suddenly hitting it. We've talked about this, VOCs, volatile organic compounds. There's a really fascinating study here in southern Germany where they sucked the air out of a cinema and they could tell which movie was played because people were stressed at different times. They can smell these things. It can smell it.
5: I was going to say, there's a lot different. There's not just one kind of mold. So it's got to be looking for different kinds of molecular structures. And as soon as they hit, then that alarm goes off.
4: Exactly. Yeah. And this has... They tested it on 16 different kinds of smells, fruits, nuts, spoiled dairy, and meat. Obviously, early phases, some of the caveats here is one, I think they tested it over the course of 2 days. That's very, my refrigerator now is going on 12 years or something. And so would it last that long? And then the engineers out there all chimed in. They're like, whoa, whoa, whoa, whoa. There's a big problem here because once it has smelled a molecule, how does it get rid of that molecule? How does it clear its slate automatically? And that does not seem to be addressed in the study. There are other devices that can kind of burn that molecule off or heat it off. So that'll have to be addressed. But the future of refrigeration will likely include something like that.
6: Gotcha.
4: And maybe a little ping to your phone. Oops, your milk is spoiling, Gabe. Or it's not cold enough for you to drink anymore.
5: Yeah. Well, you know, we were talking about parrots last week and... Just one more study on birds. I think you might laugh at this one, Connor, but I think it's kind of important. We'll see where this goes. And this, I was looking at a parrot forum last week,
4: as one is wont to do during the week.
5: No, I saw the content of this other study, and they were talking about parrots. And I went to this parrot forum, and this guy's got a parrot, and the parrot is humping his thumb, and the title of the post is, "Help, is my parrot making love to my hand or is he masturbating?" And then there were all these responses from all these parrot experts or people who have parrots saying that you should try and stop this. This is not right. Parrots shouldn't be masturbating. Birds don't masturbate.
4: Well, but mating, right? It's an attempt to mate. Anyone who has a dog.
5: Attempting to mate with the hand. This study out of the University of Lancashire in the United Kingdom is about avian masturbation. They looked at 120 different bird species from 12 different avian orders and wanted to find out the prevalence and the evolutionary point of birds masturbating, the sexual auto-expression of birds doing it.
4: Well, in humans anyway, sorry to jump in, but lots of studies showing improvement in the short term to physiological health and also mental health as a result.
5: And also the reproductive ability. We'll get to that at the end. What they found, first of all, is that it is way more widespread than thought. So across those 120 different species, way more of them do it regularly than they thought. And what they found was that it is strongly influenced by evolutionary history. So within each of those species, either all of them did it or none of them did it. So they're like phylogenetic. There was a phylogenetic explanation for it. Based on the species and their DNA, they do it or they don't, which means there must be a point to it. And that's where they got to supposition at the end, talking about how it can possibly make it easier for you to mate by increasing the quality, the motility of the sperm, getting rid of the old stuff.
4: Yeah.
5: But what they also found
4: prostate health.
5: Or prostate health. Exactly. What they also found is males do it more than females. Although females do it, males do it more. Juveniles and adults showed similar rates of masturbation. So it's not just one or the other doing it throughout. Doesn't matter your age, they do it. And species with multiple mating partners do it more.
4: Hmm.
5: So the more you're at it, the more you're at it on your own, in your room all alone as well. And wild birds do it more than birds that are caged.
4: Hmm. Okay, that's the opposite of what I would have thought.
5: Yep.
4: But just a reminder of how prevalent that activity is, and despite...
5: It's not a bad thing. The next time you're on a parrot forum, don't write in and say, he shouldn't be humping your thumb.
4: No, it's a
5: totally normal.
4: It's a healthy activity across the animal kingdom, including human beings, and it has been shrouded in shame for centuries, and studies like these kind of help to undo that.
5: Yeah, and anything you guys got to say about what we said today, insights, anecdotes, let us know at sudw.com. We appreciate that thoroughly.

0: We want to be able to take anyone who wants to go to the moon, anyone who wants to go to Mars, or anywhere in the solar system, and maybe beyond the solar system at some point. We want to be able to take you there. Not just a few astronauts. I mean you, literally you. And I'm confident at this point that we will do that for you.
1: I'm willing to bet that you guys probably heard the word trillionaire this week.
2: Elon Musk.
1: Trillionaire. That was the IPO. That was him addressing reporters and other people, flanked by his team at SpaceX in Starbase, Texas, telling people almost thanking the world for giving him, I don't know how many dozens of billions of dollars he was. People are dumping a lot of money into his idea. There's a lot going on. Whether it's building data centers in space, using rockets as taxis, getting people up into space.
2: Starlink. Internet connectivity from space.
1: But also a big part about it, and that he was talking about, is interplanetary life. Human beings living in space.
2: Yeah, so that was the question we wanted to figure out. To what extent is that part of the sales pitch actually feasible?
3: Science Unscripted.
4: Hey, this is Scott Solomon. I am a teaching professor of biosciences at Rice University in Houston, Texas. And I'm also the author of a book called Becoming Martian, How Living in Space Will Change Our Bodies and Minds, which came out from MIT Press in February.
1: How do you view the excitement surrounding Elon Musk's announcement of the SpaceX IPO? How did it go down for you?
4: Well, look, it was a big moment in a lot of ways. I mean, not only was it the largest initial public offering in history, but it was also a big moment for space exploration. I mean, SpaceX now has a tremendous amount of capital, you know, a lot of money behind their efforts. But to me, the thing that caught my attention most was a part of the paperwork that they disclosed along with, all of their financial information. This is a requirement for any company going public to disclose this information. What they highlighted in that document is that they have an incentive in place for their CEO, Elon Musk, in which if he is able to build a, quote, permanent civilization on Mars with up to 1 million or more inhabitants while he's CEO, that he will get this tremendous benefit, 1 billion shares of Class B stock. Their CEO is very much incentivized to do that within his lifetime. And that is something I find to be interesting because I don't think that's possible.
2: Why not?
1: Yeah.
4: Well, I think that the idea of building a, quote, permanent civilization on Mars, right? I think what we're talking about here isn't just sending people to go and visit and come back. You're talking about people living there. That's what I interpret to mean a permanent civilization. And the really important thing to recognize is that if it is a permanent civilization, people have to be raising families there. We're talking about having children on Mars because that's the only way that it becomes a permanent civilization, right? You have to be able to replace people as they die. And that is something that opens up a whole other category of things that we don't know about. And the idea that we could be able to do that within Musk's lifetime. I mean, he's 54 years old. So we're talking about, maybe 30 years if he lives the sort of average lifespan for a wealthy American. You know, maybe 40 years if he's lucky. Is it possible to have answers to basic questions like, can human reproduction happen in the conditions of Mars? Could a child born on Mars grow up and be healthy? That requires, first of all, getting people there and doing some basic experiments. I would like to see first animal research before we put children in harm's way, right? I have some, real ethical concerns about doing that with children before we have basic answers. But it takes time for those children to grow up and become adults. We wouldn't be able to know those answers within the next few decades, even if we started today.
2: Mars has roughly one-third the gravity that we have here on planet Earth. Would that be a fatal fact for, a fetus growing in the womb or a young child being born there? What would disrupt that child's ability to live potentially?
4: Yeah, so there's a lot of things that, you know, could be affected by being in that one-third gravity environment. We have to understand everything from fertilization through embryo development, implantation, all of a fetal development up until birth, birth itself, and then child development. We know a fair bit about what happens to a healthy adult's body in zero G. Now we're talking about not only partial gravity, one-third G. We don't know how that affects even a healthy adult. But we're talking now about looking at the very formation of the body, of the bones, of the muscles. And there's been almost no research on that, even in animal models. There's been some studies in fish and some amphibians like frogs, a few rodent studies, but not enough even in microgravity, even in zero G, for us to understand, is it possible for animals, and particularly mammals like us, to be able to reproduce in the conditions of space? And now we talk about moving into a partial gravity environment. It introduces yet another unknown. So every aspect of our development from egg to adult is under question. So the bottom line is it all could be affected and we just don't know.
1: Musk said in that statement that he wanted the point of SpaceX is to take the fiction out of science fiction. And from what I'm hearing from you, Scott, is that maybe this, is it all just a bunch of hogwash? Is he selling a vision to the world and getting $75 billion or how many, a lot of money for it that is not realistic, that is impossible? Is that what I'm hearing from you?
4: Well, I don't know that it's impossible. The question is the timeline, right? So I am also captivated by the idea that we might be able to someday live in space. And I actually understand the rationale behind wanting to you know, eventually live in space, because it really could be important for our long-term survival. As an evolutionary biologist myself, I understand that, you know, the vast majority, like 99.9% of every species that's ever lived, eventually went extinct. If we want to avoid that fate for ourselves, one of the best ways we could do that could be to expand beyond Earth and to become multiplanetary. So I understand that motivation. But the question is, can we do it in the next few decades? So I think that, yeah, I mean, in a lot of ways, SpaceX has already done things that have made, you know, science fiction into something that's no longer fictional. The rockets that they've developed are absolutely incredible. But I think we need to be very clear about none of this makes sense if the people that you're planning on sending there are not going to be able to survive and thrive. And one of the other risks I think we have to be very clear about too is that even if a person could be born on Mars and grow up and be healthy there, it's possible that they might not ever be able to come to Earth. Their bodies developing in the conditions of Mars with that one-third G might do just fine there. But if they come to Earth, they'll weigh three times as much as they did back there. And they might just not be able to handle that. So, you know, are we ready to set people up for being trapped on Mars? I think this is an important question.
2: What about the role of a centrifuge, which is mentioned for all of our listeners out there who can't picture that? It's a spinning wheel that creates its own gravity, so to speak. Anyone who has gone to a carnival and been on what used to be called, for me, a gravitron has felt this, where you get pressed against a wall because it's spinning around.
1: Right. You float when you're in it.
2: Yeah. And that this could create gravity in a place that doesn't have it, thereby allowing somebody whose body is weakened by zero Gs or one-third G or one-sixth G to strengthen and to make that trip back home, potentially to back to Earth.
4: Yeah, that's a possibility. And this is something that's been explored in science fiction. And one of the things that's great about science fiction is that, you know, science fiction authors have often thought through different possibilities. And so much of what we have today that is reality came originally from science fiction and inspired the scientists and engineers that developed those technologies. So it's possible. I mean, I was thinking as you were talking about, you know, how a centrifuge works, I was thinking about my washing machine, right? You put the wash in the machine and it spins to dry it. And when you pull the clothes out, they're kind of glued to the sides of the machine because of that centrifugal force. So yeah, that in theory could be a way that, say, a child born on Mars needs to spend their entire childhood or some amount of time every day in a device that is increasing the amount of gravity that they're experiencing. The question is that necessary? How much of that? Do you need full 1G Earth gravity? How often do you need to be experiencing it? All of those are basic questions that I think we need answers to before we can start actually having kids being born there. So these are not questions that we can't have answers to, but I think we need those answers before it makes sense to start loading those first rockets.
2: The first time that I came across Elon Musk talking about using SpaceX to bring human beings to Mars for the first time, I think the initial window, because there are windows where it makes the most sense for humans to travel from Earth to Mars, it was something like 2026, which is this year now, or 2028, which is very close to now. And we're going to miss those windows. What is the actual time frame? There's a lot of talk and a lot of hype. What do you think? When do you think we will have human beings on Mars?
4: Yeah, so you're pointing out something that's important, which is, you know, unlike the moon, which, you know, we can travel to the moon almost all the time. There's windows that are better than others, but it's relatively easy to come and go from the moon. Mars, because of the orbits of Earth and Mars, there's only a window about every 2 years. And then when that window opens, it takes, currently with our rockets that we have, it takes, you know, 6 to 9 months to go between those planets. So if you launch from Earth, you know, it's going to be 6 to 9 months before you arrive at Mars. And by the time you get there, the planets have moved apart again in their orbits. So you can't just touch ground, turn around, and come back. You have to wait for the planets to come back into alignment again. So that means that a round trip between Earth and Mars, the shortest you could do is about 2.5 years. I think, though, that we will have that soon. I mean, I do believe that it would be possible to send people on a round trip visit to Mars, you know, I would say within the decade. I would not be surprised if we see the first human boots on the ground on Mars, you know, within the next 10 years.
1: The point of this show here, Science and Script, is to give our listeners something to take away from it. And I'm 100% sure that they're going to hear talk of Elon Musk this week. The word trillionaire is probably going to get thrown around. But can you give, Scott, can you give the people listening to this show right now some informed insight? If they, let's say they're at a cocktail party and the word Elon Musk and his IPO gets thrown around, what should they say to inform a little bit or bring down the hysteria around that announcement a little bit with science?
4: Yeah, I mean, I think, look, like I said, SpaceX has done some absolutely incredible things. They continue to do things that are really remarkable. They're moving the rocket technology forward so quickly. And I think it's an exciting time for human space exploration. They are helping NASA as well to build a base on the moon. There are other entities that want to build a base on the moon. And that is looking like it could happen within the next decade. So what an incredible time for space exploration. This longer goal, though, of going to Mars, not just to visit, but to live there, is something that, you know, we're familiar with from science fiction. Musk has this idea that we can do that and that we can do that soon within his lifetime. What I think we all need to be very clear about is that we don't want to rush that. We want to make sure if we are sending people to Mars, we're doing it as safely as possible. And, you know, adults can consent to the risks that are associated with a mission like that, but unborn children cannot. So before we start thinking about having families growing up on Mars, let's do some science. Let's make sure we know what the challenges for human reproduction would be in that environment. We can do that science. Let's get excited about that. Let's push for doing the science so we can understand what the challenges are. But let's not move forward recklessly and irresponsibly and put children at risk.
1: Would you go, Scott, personally, if you were given a ticket?
4: I would love to go to space. I would love to see Earth from space. I would be, you know, very intrigued by the idea of going to the moon if it were something that was routine, doing, you know, if we knew that it could be done safely. Mars is a tough one because of the time. I mean, yeah, I would love to go and visit Mars. I would love travel and adventure, and that would be the ultimate. But, you know, I don't want to go there on a one-way trip, that's for sure. I want to come back to Earth, and I don't want to be on the first ship. So I only want to go once we know it's relatively safe.
2: And what do you say to the people out there who argue, well, why go to Mars when you can go to the Grand Canyon?
4: You should go to the Grand Canyon. But if you could also go to Mars, hey, man, you know, I just love to see and experience everything. So, but here's the thing. There are things on Mars that could reveal such fundamental questions, right? Like, you know, we want to know, is there currently life on Mars? Was there ever life on Mars? And knowing that will give us insights that are absolutely profound, right? I mean, if we discover that there was ever life on Mars, whether it's still alive or not, if we can find out if that life is related to Earth life, that will be the most, in my opinion, the most important scientific discovery in history. Because either way, it's fascinating. Either we find that, you know, life maybe came originally from Mars. Maybe that's where life began, and then it went from Mars to Earth. That's one theory, or vice versa. Maybe Martian life is actually derived from Earth life. But that helps us understand the very origin of life, one of the fundamental questions of science. But if it's not related to Earth life, if it was independently derived, like if life came into existence separately and independently on Earth and on Mars, that would make it much, much, much more likely that life is widespread in our galaxy and in the universe. Because if it came about twice in two planets that are right next to one another in the same solar system, that would seem to suggest that life can come into existence in many, many different places and probably has.
1: That was Scott Solomon speaking to us from his house in Houston, Texas. And that the name of that book, the title of the book that he published back in February, Becoming Martian, What Living in Space is Going to Do to Our Bodies and Minds.
2: Yeah, he also is the host of his own podcast. It's called Wild World with Scott Solomon. If you're interested in taking a listen, he sits down with researchers who go all around the world. To the Galapagos, to jungles, rainforests, wherever, to do their field work and talk to them. I think that's just a great concept. We've done that before. We've had researchers who've come back from Africa and we talk to them. And I'm always fascinated by the idea of them being somewhere far away for so long, and how that feels. Yeah, and that's what he's going for specifically or exclusively with his podcast.
1: Yeah. The point of this talk, I mean, I didn't want to really give more attention to Elon Musk. He has enough of that already. It's the idea or the question of us living in space. Where do you guys stand on that? What does it even make you feel like? Because at this point, it's far, far away, as Scott said, but it is out there. It's coming. Whether it's going to be our generation or the next generation or the generation of that, it's out there. What do you guys feel about it? Would you want to live out there or go up there on a taxi, or what do you guys think? Let us know.
2: SU@dow.com.

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1: 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Coming up next, it's Democracy Now! With Amy Goodman. Thank you very much for tuning in, and have a great afternoon.